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1: There are a lot of questions about Mitch McConnell's health. The Republican senator has been hospitalized for almost 4 weeks, and his office has not disclosed why or when he's expected to return. But McConnell is not the only member of Congress who's been absent this year. What do top officials owe the public about their health? On the next morning edition from NPR News.
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3: 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Went to college at a coastal city called Tianjin. 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
1: Time 6:59 on your Thursday. Let's see what's happening on the roads. We have a chair in lanes. This is northbound 101 at Lewis Road in Camarillo, and southbound 101 looking just a little slow right now at Milpa Street in Santa Barbara. 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
5: From WHYY in Philadelphia, I'm Terry Gross with Fresh Air. Today, the musician you may know as Patti Smith's guitarist, Lenny Kaye. He's made his first solo album at the age of 79. The songs are personal. One song has a lyric by his uncle, a professional songwriter. After Kaye set it to music, he went to the hospital to sing it for his uncle.
6: And he was there, and he was very frail, and I sang it to him. And the next morning, I got a call that he'd passed on.
5: Kaye's uncle also wrote the lyrics for the theme from The Godfather. We'll hear that, too, along with a song his uncle co-wrote that Kaye recorded in his teens under the pseudonym Link Cromwell. We'll also talk about curating the influential record anthology Nuggets, working with Patti Smith, and writing about pop history. First News.
7: Live from NPR News in Washington, I'm Janine Herbst. The U.S. and Iran are continuing to trade attacks for the second day, leaving the fragile ceasefire agreement in limbo. The Pentagon says the U.S. hit more than 170 targets in Iran over the past 2 days. Iran says it fired at U.S. targets in Qatar, Kuwait, and Bahrain. Ambassador Nicholas Burns, who served in President George W. Bush's administration and led negotiations on Iran's nuclear program, says the U.S. has faced many challenges dealing with Tehran.
8: They suffered through it. They didn't flinch. We're dealing with an exceedingly difficult and often very untrustworthy government in Tehran. And it appears to be a government that's divided. There seems to be one faction that does want a ceasefire of the United States, but the stronger faction is defiant.
7: Speaking there to NPR's All Things Considered. Former Olympic canoeist pleaded not guilty today to a felony charge of damaging the Lincoln Memorial reflecting pool. David Hearn made his appearance at a court in Washington, D.C., and NPR's Jacqueline Diaz was there.
9: In a crowded, stuffy courtroom today, Hearn's attorney entered his not guilty plea. Hearn sat between two defense attorneys and kept his comments to a minimum. But outside, a group of supporters chanted and held signs in support. Hearn and his attorneys claim this charge is trumped up and that he simply touched the pool. He did not damage it. The federal government says he purposely cut into the reflecting pool and caused serious damage. President Trump had the pool renovated for $14 million earlier this summer, but shortly after, paint was peeling and algae started growing. Hearn's next hearing is set for next month. Jacqueline Diaz, NPR News.
7: The median price for existing homes is at an all-time high. The National Association of Realtors says the average price reached $440,000 in June. NPR's Stephen Bisaha says sales of existing homes were down from the previous month.
10: Despite that record high, housing affordability actually improved slightly from a year earlier, according to the National Association of Realtors. Wages rose faster than home prices. Of course, more affordable does not mean actually affordable. That median price is still out of reach for most American families. The spring home buying season also ended with a whimper. Existing home sales dropped 2.4% in June compared to a year ago. mortgage rates are partially to blame. They're at about 6.5% for the average 30-year fixed mortgage, a rate that could rise higher if the war against Iran continues to escalate and raises the cost of borrowing. Stephen Basaha, NPR News.
7: U.S. futures contracts are trading lower at this hour. 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
1: Good evening. With KCLU News, I'm Dave Meyer. Firefighters are working on containment of a brush fire near the Ventura, Los Angeles County line. At one point, it had the potential to grow to 500 acres, but it was stopped at 30 acres burned. KCLU's Lance Orozco reports there's still a lot of mop-up work which has to take place.
0: It's called the Grande Fire, and it started at around 12:30 this afternoon off of Highway 126 between Piru and Santa Clarita. It's burning in rugged hills on the south side of the highway.
11: The challenge that we have is getting firefighters to the fire. We had fixed-wing aircraft and rotary-wing helicopters over the fire, dropping water and putting retardant lines around the fire, which has helped to establish a good fire perimeter. At the same time, we're working to get firefighters on the ground up to the fire.
0: Andrew Dowd with the Ventura County Fire Department says there are only a few scattered homes in the area.
11: Very sparsely populated area. There were approximately 85 people that were affected by the evacuation warning. There were no evacuation orders given. There were no residential structures that were threatened by the fire.
0: Highway 126 is open and unaffected by the brush fire. Lance Orozco, KCLU News.
1: A Ventura County man has pled guilty to a felony criminal charge in a hate crime case. Prosecutors say in May, Gerardo Vargas confronted an African-American man outside of an Oxnard supermarket. They say Vargas threatened the man and used racial slurs. A store employee intervened, keeping the confrontation from becoming physical. The incident was captured by a store surveillance camera. It was apparently a random incident because Vargas didn't know the victim. He was arrested at the scene. The Oxnard man pled guilty to a civil rights violation. Prosecutors expect Vargas to be sentenced to a year in jail, 2 years of probation, and be required to go through a rehab program. Los Angeles officials have urged fans to choose public transit over driving during the 2026 FIFA World Cup. The host city's 8 matches have been an opportunity to show off the city's metro system ahead of the 2028 Olympics, which officials have billed as a no-car event. Nearly 50,000 rides were taken on rail lines for a recent game, and more than 30,000 rides on a special shuttle at LA Metro deployed for the event. This is KCLU Public Radio News.
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13: This is Fresh Air. I am Terry Gross. My guest Lenny Kaye has been Patti Smith's guitarist since their early days when he was a rock critic and she was doing poetry readings. In 1971, when Smith decided she wanted guitar accompaniment for her next reading, it was Kaye she asked to join her. With the exception of her long breaks from performing, their partnership continues to this day. Lenny Kaye has played with other bands, but finally, at the age of 79, he has a new solo album of his own songs. It's called Goin' Local, and it will be released July 17th. It shows off his versatility as a guitar player and songwriter. I also love his singing. There's some scorching guitar, tender ballads, and songs that made me smile and laugh. Lenny Kaye is one of those people who seems to know everything there is to know about rock and pop music. He's written several books related to rock and roll history, including his latest, Lightning Striking, about 10 transformative periods in rock history and the cities they originated in. His record anthology, Nuggets, Original Artifacts of the First Psychedelic Era, 1965 to 68, inspired many first-generation punk rockers. Next year will be its 55th anniversary, and it's still considered a classic. As proof of his open mind, musical curiosity, and wide-ranging taste, he wrote a book about the crooners, the singers from the early days of the microphone, which allowed them to sing in more intimate voices, like Bing Crosby, Rudy Valli, and Russ Colombo. Lenny Kaye, welcome back to Fresh Air. It is always great to have you on the show, and I love the new album.
6: Oh, thank you so much, Terry. It's great to be fresh-aired.
13: Your guitar playing is so good in so many different styles, and I want to start with the song Goin' Local,
6: okay.
13: Because this is like the real like high-energy song on there, and I love your guitar playing on it. So can you talk about writing it at all?
6: Well, a lot of these songs come from my personal experience as a living being on the Lower East Side. I like to stay out late sometimes. You can often find me at 3:30 in the morning dancing to White Wedding at a local bar. But, you know, it's just a song about hanging out in your neighborhood. And it's probably the most rock-oriented song on the record because a lot of the songs on there started with me on the couch with an acoustic guitar, musing about a situation or thinking about a relationship or just kind of, you know, growing from a more acoustic thing. A lot of the songs are personal and actually somewhat vulnerable.
13: Yes to all of that, and we'll hear some of those a little bit later. So here's Going Local.

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1: A heat advisory remains in effect for many inland areas with weather on KCLU. I'm Dave Meyer. The high pressure currently centered over the area will be moving eastward for the weekend, but our daytime temperatures will remain above normal. An extreme heat warning is slated to begin early next week. Some monsoonal moisture may bring a shower or two over the inland areas over the weekend. Tonight's lows, 50s and 60s. Tomorrow's highs, 70s at the coast, 80s and 90s inland. Tonight's forecast low in Carpinteria, 61 degrees, 59 in Solvang.
2: 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Never heard of it? 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
5: This is Fresh Air. I'm Terry Gross. Let's get back to my interview with Lenny Kaye. He's Patti Smith's longtime guitarist. His first solo album, called Goin' Local, will be released next week. It features his own songs. He's also known for curating the anthology Nuggets, original artifacts of the first psychedelic era, 1965-68. It's credited with inspiring many performers from the first generation of punk rockers. Next year marks its 55th anniversary, and it's still considered a classic. Early in his career, Kaye was a rock critic. He's continued to write about music through liner notes,

0: That was Yes I Will, with music by my guest Lenny Kaye and the lyric by his late uncle. And it's on Lenny Kaye's new album called Going Local. We'll be right back. This is Fresh Air.
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4: You might not think it now, but I was actually kind of a bookish kid. 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In junior high, when everybody started playing basketball, I wanted to play basketball too. I started to feel left out. So I went to the library and I checked out a book entitled How to Play Basketball. So I was that kid.
5: 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I'm your host, Chloe Salmon. 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
6: I started making the smoothie, and I put some kale and a cucumber. 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All right, here's what I would say about that. 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
5: 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Right after this.
7: From NPR News, I'm Giles Snyder. Iran's late supreme leader, the Ayatollah Ali Khamenei, has been laid to rest months after the U.S. and Israeli airstrikes had killed him. NPR's Adil Al-Shalchi reports.
8: Earlier in the day, Iranian state media showed huge crowds swarming the truck carrying the casket of Ayatollah Ali Khamenei and four of his killed family members as it made its way through his birthplace, Mashhad. People wearing black spilled into the streets to perform the ritual Islamic funeral prayers facing the caskets draped in the Iranian flag. Iranian state media reported that army fighter jets were flying over the skies of Mashhad to secure them for the last day of the funeral. On Wednesday, U.S. CENTCOM said it struck Iranian military installations in retaliation for Iranian strikes on ships in the Strait of Hormuz. Iran responded by targeting U.S. military bases in Kuwait and Bahrain. Hadil Al-Shalchi, NPR News, Istanbul.
7: The latest exchange of fire between the U.S. and Iran has gas prices on the rise again, as NPR's Joe Hernandez reports.
9: The average cost of a gallon of regular unleaded was $3.85 on Thursday, according to AAA. But that number surpassed $4.50 in May and was as low as $2.79 in January, the organization found. Personal finance experts say the seesaw of gas prices can be an added stress on consumers trying to budget for fuel. It's also changing how they buy. Data from the cashback app Upside found that when gas prices rose in early March, drivers visited gas stations more often and bought less fuel each time. To stay ahead of price swings, experts say consumers can bank on higher costs and use apps to shop around for the best deal. Joe Hernandez, NPR News.
7: President Trump has removed the remaining members of the the Bipartisan Election Assistance Commission, the federal agency that provides security guidance to states. An association of state election officials sent word out to its members today. The move follows the Supreme Court's ruling last month, giving presidents a freer hand in removing members of independent federal agencies. The main Democratic Party says it's working on a plan to replace Graham Platner as the U.S. Senate nominee, and NPR's Sage Miller.
10: While Platner has not officially withdrawn himself from the race, the main Democratic Party released a statement saying it will host a new nominating convention to select his replacement. The statement emphasized the process would include Platner supporters and draw from the grassroots movement his campaign built. State party leadership knows without that support, the chances of beating Republican incumbent Susan Collins becomes much harder. The main Senate race is a critical seat Democrats are looking to flip in November if they have any chance of taking control of the chamber. The party has less than 3 weeks to register a new nominee with the Maine Secretary of State. Sage Miller, NPR News.
7: This is NPR News.
1: Good evening. With KCLU News, I'm Dave Meyer. Firefighters are working on containment of a brush fire near the Ventura, L.A. County line. At one point, it had the potential to grow to 500 acres, but it was stopped at 30 acres burn. KCLU's Lance Orozco reports there's still a lot of mop-up work which has to be done.
11: It's called the Grande Fire, and it started at around 12:30 this afternoon off of Highway 126 between Piru and Santa Clarita. It's burning in rugged hills on the south side of the highway.
12: The challenge that we have is getting firefighters to the fire. We had fixed-wing aircraft and rotary-wing helicopters over the fire, dropping water and putting retardant lines around the fire, which has helped to establish a good fire perimeter. At the same time, we're working to get firefighters on the ground up to the fire.
11: Andrew Dowd with the Ventura County Fire Department says there are only a few scattered homes in the area.
12: Very sparsely populated area. There were approximately 85 people that were affected by the evacuation warning. There were no evacuation orders given. There were no residential structures that were threatened by the fire.
11: Highway 126 is open and unaffected by the brush fire. Lance Orozco, KCLU News.
1: A Ventura County man has pled guilty to a felony criminal charge in a hate crime case. Prosecutors say in May, Gerardo Vargas confronted an African-American man outside of an Oxnard supermarket. They say Vargas threatened the man and used racial slurs. A store employee intervened, keeping the confrontation from becoming physical. The incident was captured by a store surveillance camera. It was apparently a random incident because Vargas didn't know the victim. He was arrested at the scene. The Oxnard man pled guilty to a civil rights violation. Prosecutors expect Vargas to be sentenced to a year in jail, 2 years of probation, and be required to go through a rehabilitation program. Los Angeles officials have urged fans to choose public transit over driving during the 2026 FIFA World Cup. The host city's 8 matches have been an opportunity to show off the city's metro system ahead of the 2028 Olympics, which officials have billed as a no-car event. Nearly 50,000 rides were taken on rail lines for a recent game, and more than 30,000 rides on a special shuttle LA Metro deployed for the event. I'm Dave Meyer. 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

0: from PRX. This is the Moth Radio Hour. I'm your host, Chloe Salmon. I love thinking up the themes for these episodes and finding stories that fit. But stories speak to us all differently, so why should I get to have all the fun of deciding what unites them? In this episode, you'll hear five wonderful tales. The theme? I'm staying out of it. You get to decide. What common threads do you hear? Maybe I'll tell you what my vote is at the end of the episode, and you'll have a chance to send yours into the Moth. But until then, I'm all ears. Our first story comes to us from Boston, where we partner with public radio station WBUR. Here's Harold Cox, live at the Moth.
1: It was a brilliant idea. At least I thought so. I was going to make a time-lapse photography video of me losing weight. I knew this was the right thing to do. So every day after breakfast, I made four photographs, one facing to the front, and then turned to the right, and then turned to the right, and then turned to the right. So I now had four photographs, and if you put a lot of them together, you would see me turning around kind of like a rotisserie chicken. So I was doing this because I had gained a lot of weight, and it was necessary for me to lose some. So my plan was that I was going to start drinking those god-awful green smoothies. I don't know why people drink that stuff, but I was going to drink them. And then secondly, I was going to ride my exercise bicycle, which, frankly, I'd been using to collect old clothes and lots of dust. And then thirdly, I was going to document this by making this photo exhibit, which would show me going around and around and around like this rotisserie chicken, and I would then be able to see myself get thinner, and I would have an Academy Award presentation. 3 weeks into this project, the bicycle was horrible because the problem is you go nowhere fast, and I wanted to get off of that thing. And then the green smoothies were really horrible, and I thought, well, maybe I could dress it up. So what I did was I need to do something that will make this actually all right. I started making the smoothie, and I put some kale and a cucumber, and then I thought, you know, I really like grapefruit. So let's put some grapefruit in there, and then I put the peel in as well. All right, here's what I would say about that. Don't do it. It's really bad. First, it looks like something you shouldn't eat, and then secondly, it was really nasty. But then I continued to make the photographs because I just wanted to, you know, I could see myself going around and around and around. And it was really nice. So let's jump forward to a time when I had to go to Chicago for a presentation. This was a very important work presentation, and I'd made this PowerPoint that would accompany my presentation. I went to Chicago, and I was in the auditorium, just me and the audiovisual guy. I gave him the PowerPoint flash drive. You know where it's going. He made a mistake, and instead of putting up my brilliant PowerPoint, I looked up, and there was a picture of me. He had found one of those pictures, and my arms were stretched out, my legs were stretched out, naked. Because how else are you going to see the changes that I wanted to see in my body? So I'm having a panic moment, and I screamed to him, and I said, take that down, take that down. He pressed a button, and I started going around. So I'm going around in the circle, and there was a woman who came into the room. She screamed, and she went back out. I don't know who she was. I didn't go back and check because I need to make certain that we came, you know, we took this thing down. And he wasn't moving quite fast enough. So I went over and I just yanked all of the plugs out of the thing because I needed to stop this rotisserie of shame. He and I could not make eye contact the whole time. I went ahead and I had my presentation. I couldn't make eye contact with anybody in the audience. And then I got out of Chicago, and I have actually never been back again. So what I have learned about freedom is that freedom is really when you let go of blunders, and when you let, and when you learn about your last blunder. So I'm now at a place in my life where I need to lose some weight again. I am going to drink the smoothies. I am going to ride the bicycle. I am not going to take pictures.
0: That was Harold Cox. Originally from Texas, he currently lives in Massachusetts and is a university professor. He loves to tell stories about the simple and goofy things that have happened in his life. Luckily, he says, his life is full of simple and goofy things, as we just heard. I asked Harold if he has attempted a similar kind of fitness chronicle since then. His answer, LOL, I will never, ever do this again. Which, fair. To see a photo of Harold, fully clothed, head over to themoth.org.

0: Our next story was told by Desai in New York City, where WNYC is a media partner of The Moth. Here's Dee.
1: I grew up in China, went to college at a coastal city called Tianjin. Never heard of it? It's okay. Small town, 14 million population. I majored in pharmacy, minored in English. And when I was a senior, I was on track to come to the United States for a biochemistry PhD. A few weeks before graduation, I saw posters all over campus about an English talent competition hosted by a local TV station. Now, Tianjin TV Network is the fourth largest network in China. And being on TV has been my dream since I was a little kid. My first stage was my crib at daycare. Storytelling during nap time, captive audience. Ever since I was five, every night during National Weather Channel, I would be standing by the TV and I would do the weather report to my entire family. I could recite all the cities. My grandpa was very proud. And this was May 2005. I was 21 years old. I knew in about 3 months, I was going to leave my home country, join an intense research program at America's most exciting city, Dallas, Texas. And I've heard the misery of a PhD scientist lifestyle. You spend days and nights working the lab, you're lonely, you're dedicated, and your life is filled with failures and frustrations until that one breakthrough, if ever. So I'm staring at these posters thinking, this is my last chance becoming a TV star. So I applied. See, this English talent competition is just like America's Got Talent. Dumb it down a few notches. And it's to showcase the talent of speaking English. There were a few hundred contestants. Preliminary quarterfinals were held in classrooms and movie theaters. And we had to jump through hoops like reading Shakespeare, reading poetry, group debate, sketch comedy. I was lucky. I got through the first few rounds. And there were 12 of us in the final. And the final took place at the TV station in the studio. There were a room full of audience. And the competition will be broadcasted to the network, meaning whoever is watching this channel at home, they're going to see me on their TV. I was doing fine in the final. Middle of the pack, closer to the bottom. But the final program, the last section of the final, it was on improvised speech. Improvised speech, random topics on raffle tickets. I saw the other contestants got things like narrating a basketball game or giving a welcome remark to Australian ambassador. And then it was my turn, and my topic was to pick a random audience member and make a marriage proposal. I was 21 years old. My real majors are romance and boys. I learned English by binge-watching Friends. Making a marriage proposal, that's the only thing I can do. So I picked a cute boy from the audience. I went down one knee and words started to come out of my mouth. And they sounded good. And somehow in that moment, I became a Monica in Friends from the night where she was in that candlelight room. She was proposing to Chandler. So here I was on stage, one knee on the ground. I looked into the eyes of my future husband. All my life, I never thought I would be so lucky to fall in love with someone like you. With one glance, I see you and only you in the crowd. I was so into it, I started crying. And that cute boy, bless his heart, he teared up too. And he said yes. The crowd went crazy. They stood up and gave us a standing ovation. And I won the final. What King Vision Award was a job offer. The producer said, hey, you wanna work with us? We're actually starting a new show called East Meets West. It's about English culture, about Chinese culture. It's bilingual, it's for kids like you, it's for expats working in China. You wanna be with us for the summer? I was beyond excited. Before I realized it, I was already out on the field with a crew conducting interviews. And I noticed there were no makeup artists, no teleprompters, and absolutely no assistants. And yes, it was a 9-to-5 job, 5 a.m. to 9 p.m. And on most days, I ate breakfast, lunch, and dinner in the van, just stuffing food in my mouth while going through scripts with a producer, because we were a small show, our budget was very tight. We got to pack everything in. It was not glamorous. It was actually stressful. The work was stressful, but it was very eye-opening. And the people were very good people, kind and wholesome. I was this 21-year-old kid, but everybody took good care of me. They taught me so much, not just about TV production, but also about work ethics and sacrifices. End of that summer, the TV station offered me to stay for full time. That was a bittersweet moment. TV hosting was really fun, and I loved the people. But I've got other plans. I'm putting so much effort preparing for the PhD. I just can't let it go wasted. Yes, I wanted to have it all in life, but sometimes you have to make hard decisions. So, no. I did not become the Oprah of China. But I did get people to call me Dr. D for the rest of my life. Thank you.
0: D. Tsai is an investment professional by day, a stand-up comedian by night, and a sailboat skipper if the wind on the Hudson is good. Whether it's for stand-up or storytelling, Dee brings her unique perspectives as an immigrant, a woman, and a badass. Besides the epic proposal that clinched her the win, Dee's favorite part of the competition was group sketch comedy. Her character died in the sketch, but ever the performer, she insisted on being given a set of angel wings so that she could still take center stage. All right, now that we're two stories in, do you have an idea for a theme that unites them? Well, you've got time, because we've got more to go. In a moment, a granddaughter and grandfather learn to love themselves, and a tennis doubles match heats up when the Moth Radio Hour continues.

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4: From PRX, this is the Moth Radio Hour. I'm Chloe Salmon. The theme of this episode is up to you. Two stories down, three to go. Do you have a top contender for a common thread? Let's see if it holds up. I'm rooting for you. Our next story is told by Mercedes Hesselroth, who shared it at a showcase in New York City for our community engagement program, which works with community organizations to help their members workshop and tell stories. Here's Mercedes, live at the Moth.
5: My tata had a reputation as a jokester. When I think of him, the first thing I remember is the twinkle in his eye. He regularly pulled pranks at his office and had a gregarious personality that couldn't be more different than mine. When he was growing up, the people in Cusco called him the boy who laughs, whereas I was chronically shy as a child, quiet, reserved. When I was 7 years old, my mother gifted me a bookmark with 10 ways to develop self-esteem because I had never developed the confidence that I sensed in my peers. I treated myself unkindly and didn't believe that I held any inherent value. So I chased gold stars and titles and achievements in order to search for external validation. But I never had to do anything to prove my value to my tata. He would lift me in the air and tell me I could be president of the United States if I wanted to. In 2019, my abuela, who we call La Mama, unexpectedly passed away, and my whole family was all hands on deck in Peru to be with her when she died and to manage logistics and to take care of my tata. They had been together for 72 years, and his whole world changed overnight. He didn't want to come back with us to the U.S. He was very patriotic and wanted to stay in Peru. He would rather be in charge of his own household than feel like a burden in somebody else's. We, of course, told him that loving him was not a burden, but he didn't believe us. After lots of disagreement, he reluctantly agreed to come back with us to America and stay with my aunt and uncle, even though he didn't speak English and didn't know anybody in the country except for our family. If their places had been reversed, my mom says that La Mama would have had her bags packed before we could even ask her. I remember her as independent and courageous, always going on adventures. In many ways, she was also the opposite of me. To this day, I wonder how I can come from people so strong and feel so small. But I could tell that in this situation, my tata needed more love and support than La Mama would have in order to keep going. On March 12th, 2020, I boarded a plane to Texas, and while I was getting on the flight, New York City shut down. What was supposed to be a week-long visit for my tata's 98th birthday turned into a surprise 6 weeks as air travel stopped and the world shifted under the pandemic. All the gold stars that I had been chasing, like academics and internships and job opportunities, disappeared overnight. My aunt was an essential worker, and my uncle was trapped in Peru, unable to get a flight back home during the lockdown. So I became my tata's primary caregiver and companion during this time. I would administer his medicine, remind him to wash his hands, and translate the news from the outside world. I was laser focused on him. I would hug him and whisper these affirmations in his ear that he never believed. I would say, "Tata, eres precioso. Gracias, hija, por tus ojos que me ven así." Thank you for your eyes that view me this way. He felt like it was just my opinion. "Tata, eres mi persona favorita en todo el mundo." "Tú también." "Tata, eres lindo, eres hermoso, eres bonito." He'd say, "Bonito es un pescadito." And it's true. Bonito is the word for pretty and for a type of fish. But I just wanted him to accept my love and accept the compliment. So one day I fired back, "Well, if you're a fish, then I'm a cow." And it wasn't the first time that I had called myself that. It was just one of many names and insults that I played on the tape in my head over and over in this swirl of negative self-talk. But it was the first time that I had said that out loud. And of course, my tata's hearing aids weren't working as usual. So he said, "What did you say? Say it again." "I'm a cow." He still couldn't hear me. Again, I leaned in closer. "I'm a cow. I'm a cow." I had to say it louder and louder each time and feel it sink in deeper and deeper each time. And it didn't feel good to breathe life into those kinds of words. When Tata finally heard what I said, he replied, "Oh, of course that's not true." But that bad feeling stayed with me. And Tata had lots of bad feelings of his own. His hearing aids constantly broke. His eye medicine wouldn't always help his vision correctly. His legs were swollen, and he was in lots of pain and had lots of memories. And one day he was far from the smiling man I knew. And he said, "Los viejitos no valen nada. Rapidito se van a la tumba." And he was saying that it wasn't worth it to be alive at his age, and he wished that he would just hurry up and die. And so I call my mom crying about what my tata has said. And instead of commiserating with me or comforting me, she goes, "Well, now you know how I feel." Because my whole life, she has heard me call myself things like ugly, stupid. And this moment was like a mirror where I could see that I just wanted my tata to feel loved. I wanted him to know that his life had value, and I wanted my love to keep him alive. And it was hard to believe it, but other people like my mom also wanted the same thing for me. In April, when flights came back, I hugged my tata.

0: But along with that, you also have to accept love from yourself. This process is still ongoing for me. It's a work in progress, and some days are better than others. But I hope that Tata is dancing with La Mama again, and that he finally now knows how much we all love him.
1: That was Mercedes Hesselroth. She is a Peruvian-American writer based in New York. Like I mentioned, Mercedes came to the MA through a workshop with our community engagement program. This one was with I'll Go First, a nonprofit that uses the power of storytelling and advocacy to foster resilience and promote healing for people affected by trauma around the world. Looking back, Mercedes is grateful for the time she got to spend with her Tata at the end of his life. In the uncertainty of COVID, she was thankful to be able to just be present with him, to sit with him, and to hug him. To see a photo of Mercedes and her Tata, head over to themoth.org.

0: Have you come up with a theme or themes for you overachievers for this hour yet? Let's see if it applies to our next story, which was told by Tim Lopez at a Story Slam, also in New York City, where WNYC is a media partner of The Moth. Here's Tim.
1: All right, so it was my freshman year of college, and I was standing on center court at UCLA's fabled Arthur Ashe Tennis Center, where every year the top pros would come and play in the Mercedes-Benz Invitational in front of thousands of fans. But in that moment, the stadium was empty, except for me and my friends Lance, Paul, and Evan. And that night, we took part in what has to be the most amazing, greatest two-on-two doubles amateur tennis game of all time. Now, the teams were chosen at random. It was Lance and Paul versus me and Evan. And this was problematic for a couple of reasons. One was that Evan and I hated each other. We were frenemies before the term even existed. And this was because we were kind of cut from the same cloth, as it were. We were both garrulous, borderline emotionally unstable people who love being the center of attention. And when we all got together, we both thought we were the smartest, funniest person in the room, and we would get into these fights about seemingly innocuous shit that would blow up into these terrible arguments that would never end because neither one of us would ever back down. So, the second reason was kind of more of a tactical one. Even though none of the four of us had played any serious or even semi-serious tennis, you know, Lance and Paul were kind of naturally athletic guys, you know, the kind of guys that just could jump into any sport or any game at any time and make a positive contribution right away. Evan was played baseball in high school, varsity baseball, where he developed a reputation as a talented player, but also a complete and total head case. He was known for beating as many players as he would strike out, which in fairness was kind of a lot. And so he was kind of like, you know, a lot of power, but no control. And then there was me. You know, you might not think it now, but I was actually kind of a bookish kid. Divided my time fairly evenly between the library and various board game tournaments. In junior high, when everybody started playing basketball, I wanted to play basketball too. I started to feel left out. So I went to the library and I checked out a book entitled How to Play Basketball. So I was that kid. And so, yeah, exactly. I wasn't exactly very athletically inclined. So it was a bit of a mismatch on paper. As we started to play, the game unfolded, it kind of went that direction. They dispatched us handily in the first set, 6-2, and even easier in the second set, 6-1. And I kind of got to the point where they were like, hey, are you sure you guys don't want to like switch teams and make it more fair? And we were like, no. And they promptly went out in the third set to a 5-0 lead. Now, at that point, Evan and I were in total meltdown mode. We were screaming at each other. We were hurling obscenities, often while the ball was in play. After missed points or, you know, unforced errors, we would berate each other on our shortcomings as both tennis partners and as human beings. And the whole thing was just kind of unraveling very rapidly. And I think that they felt bad for us because they kind of took their feet off the gas a little bit, and it allowed us to kind of claw back.

0: back into the game. So, you know, we won one game and then two and then three. And then before you knew it, it was 5-5. And at that point, I know they weren't taking their foot off the gas anymore because I saw Lance look over to Paul. And he will deny this to this day, but he said, "It's time to get down to business." And they touched rackets, kind of like, "Yeah, let's do this." But Evan and I were kind of dialed in, and we kind of figured something out, even though we weren't really conscious of it. And at this point, you know, the thing that had driven us apart, which was our respective refusal to back down, was actually pointed in the same direction. So we ended up winning that set and staving off elimination 7-5. Now, in the pivotal fourth set, something magical started to happen. Evan and I started to cooperate. And so, you know, he was playing in the front and I was playing in the back, which is, of course, the way you're supposed to play doubles tennis. But what was even more astonishing was what was happening between us personally. We stopped communicating verbally. We actually stopped talking. And what we did was we started communicating more kinesthetically, more with gestures and facial expressions and body language. And to this day, Lance and Paul say it's the longest time they've ever seen either one of us not say a word. And so we ended up winning the fourth set again by the score of 7-5. Now, the fifth set was, and I do not use this term lightly, amazeballs. And after a long, intense battle, we found ourselves a game. We had match point, and it was their serve. And Lance, southpaw, served, screaming rocket right to my side of the court. I returned it. Paul, wily as he was, went over and got it, hit another shot right at Evan, who was waiting at the net, sliced the volley down over, forcing Lance out to his right. He was able to pop it up. Terrible lob. Evan camped under it and was waiting for it and just smoked this shot right down the center of the court. But Paul, again wily, was waiting for it and returned it to my side of the court. But I was waiting for that. I waited, held back on it, hit a screaming liner right down the sideline. Winner. Game, set, match. It was like a dam of emotion to burst. We immediately started screaming, yelling, we ran to each other, we hugged, we did this dance. It was totally spontaneous, but seemed choreographed, but like so wasn't. And basically carried each other off the court into glory. And looking back on it now, you know, I can see this was a turning point in our friendship, in our relationship. Because after that point, you know, shortly after that game, within a matter of months, we became inseparable. And, you know, we end up, to this day, he's one of my best friends of all time. And I know that it was because of that day when we realized that the only thing we hated more than each other was losing. So, thank you very much.
1: Tim Lopez is a storyteller, national park ranger, and Jeopardy champion based in Southern California. He says he's an extremely amateur athlete, and he approaches competition with the same energy he brings to all of life's pursuits. Enthusiastic, if not always graceful. Tim says he's cooled it with the competitiveness as he's gotten older. But he also wants to get into pickleball, so maybe we wait and see if that cutthroat spirit rears its head again. And since he and Evan are still very good friends over a decade later, could be an opportunity for them to team up once again and relive that tennis glory. All right, folks, one story left, and then it's time to decide. What's your theme for this episode? In a moment, a story that takes us from Iowa to Cameroon when the Moth Radio Hour continues.

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1: A heat advisory remains in effect for many inland areas. With weather on KCLU, I'm Dave Meyer. The high pressure currently centered over the area will be moving eastward for the weekend, but our daytime temperatures will remain above normal. An extreme heat warning is slated to begin early next week. Some monsoonal moisture may bring a shower or two over the inland areas over the weekend. Tonight's lows, 50s and 60s. Tomorrow's highs, 70s at the coast, 80s and 90s inland. Tonight's forecast low in Carpinteria, 61 degrees, 59 in Solvang.
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4: From PRX, this is the Moth Radio Hour. I'm Chloe Salmon. In this episode, I'm challenging you to come up with your own theme that connects these stories. So far, we've heard about a humiliating tech malfunction, a Chinese reality TV competition, a grandfather, and a tennis match for the ages. They've taken us to very different places, but I bet you found something that they all have in common. Our final storyteller takes us across the globe to Cameroon. Akwi Inji told it at a main stage in New York City, where we partnered with Greenwood Cemetery. Here she is, live at the Moth.
5: Dad died unexpectedly of cancer in the summer of 2021. My seven siblings and I were living all over the world at the time, and we found ourselves scrambling in two fast-paced warp-speed weeks to apply for emergency visas, book flights, hope the visas were approved in time, begin funeral planning from afar, and then prepare for takeoff to Cameroon, where we were all from. Everything happened so suddenly that I didn't really have a chance to process what had happened until I was packing my luggage for the trip. It was July, and I thought about Mom and Dad. They met in 1978 when they were both going to school in Iowa. They got married, they had me, Dad got his PhD, and then we hightailed it to Cameroon, where Dad was from. And where he was actually quite powerful because of the political work that he did, he was a voice of authority that people not only in the country but in different parts of the world respected and also adored. So I lived with Dad in Cameroon until I was about 8 years old, and then my mom and I moved back here to the States. Dad stayed there. And as I was growing up, Dad and I worked together on trying to maintain a transatlantic relationship, but we disagreed on just about everything. And so by the time I was a sophomore in college, Dad wanted me to be an attorney. I wanted to be an artist. We couldn't see eye to eye. We had an argument about it. We stopped talking to each other. And then years of silence went by. By the time he passed away, he and I hadn't spoken to each other in more than 20 years. And I was thinking about that with so much remorse and regret as I was packing. I stacked a set of T-shirts into the suitcase. I stuffed a set of tennis shoes there. I rolled up a pair of socks and stuffed those into a pair of hiking boots. And those hiking boots were brown Timberlands of the 1990s. I'd taken them with me on every solo hiking trip I'd been on throughout my entire adulthood. They'd taken me through Mexico, Sedona, Hawaii, all of the rocky patches in life, literally and figuratively. And as I was packing them, my memory was jogged. I realized that I purchased those boots the exact year that Dad and I had stopped talking to each other. And I bought them because they reminded me of a pair of boots Dad had owned when I lived with him in Cameroon. His were the vintage suede brown hiking boots with the red shoelaces. I bought mine because even though he and I had stopped talking to each other, I wanted something that would make me feel close to him. Remind me that he was still in my life. So I put those in the suitcase, I zipped it up, and then I flew Cedar Rapids, Chicago, D.C., Brussels, Yaoundé, Douala. I arrived in the airport in Douala, and my oldest brother, Gert, was there to welcome me there. And we stacked my suitcases into the back of a 1980s Toyota Highlander. Now, it seems like everybody in Cameroon has some sort of beat-up vintage SUV, because the terrain in Cameroon is really rugged, and it's even mountainous in some regions. Everybody in Cameroon also knows that at that time, it was really dangerous to travel throughout the country due to political unrest and rebel groups that had emerged throughout the country. But despite all of that, Gert and I had no problems getting from the airport to the family home in Chang. It was a six-hour drive. When we arrived in Chang, I was ushered through the gates that were my father's, through the kitchen that was my father's, and into the living room that was my father's. They'd set up an altar for him. There were candles, there was a Bible, and above all of that, there was a framed portrait of Dad, larger than life, just as he would have wanted. There were the twinkling eyes of my childhood, that compassionate and warm smile. This was the man that everyone loved. Word quickly spread that all of Ajaga Enji's children had arrived. And so guests streamed in from all over the country to offer their condolences in person, and they brought with them huge thermoses of food. The home was filled with warmth and the aroma of fried plantains, groundnut soup, cocoa yams, fufu, and chin-chin. It was also filled with laughter. It was a strange combination of grief and joyful reunion. In the weeks that followed, I spent my days working with my siblings to plan for Dad's many celebrations of life and the funeral and burial that would eventually take place in a little tiny village called Tugi. And Tugi is where Dad was born. For Cameroonians, it's important that you're buried where you're born. It's a matter of being connected to your ancestry, your lineage, the earth, and most importantly, it's a matter of eternal peace. It's your best chance at eternal peace. And during the nights, I spent my time bonding with my siblings over board games and movies and karaoke to, of all things, The Sound of Music. Yeah. There is video evidence of us do-a-deering our way into the night. And then some nights, I chose to just walk around through my dad's massive property alone, room to room, trying to better understand who this man was through the things that he had left behind. One night, I locked myself into his office. That's where he spent most of his time. And it was a huge office. On one of the walls in the office, it was just nothing but photos. Family photos from when I was a kid, and one of the photos was of him and my mom on their wedding day, and she's in her light yellow dress, and he's in his Cameroonian attire, and they're smiling, and they're happy. And then all of the other photos were from our first family portrait session together. And above all of those photos, he had titled this gallery, The Glorious Past. I just sat on the floor, and I sobbed. And I poured myself glass after glass after glass of wine. As I looked through all of these photos and photo albums and read the letters that he had left behind, there was evidence all around me that he had loved me. And I was experiencing such a moment of yearning and learning all at once. And then came the night that we were all scheduled to depart from Chang to that family village Tugi as a caravan to bury Dad. And even though all of the extended family around us, they were hustling and bustling and already stacking suitcases in the backs of all of those SUVs, my siblings and I were sort of at a standstill in the kitchen. We were supposed to depart at 2 a.m. It was 11 p.m., but we had done nothing because we had not yet talked about the elephant in the room. And that was that this particular part of Cameroon that we would have to traverse was the most dangerous. And so my uncle Rambo, nicknamed Rambo for reasons you can imagine, and my brother Gert, they called a sibling meeting, and we all huddled together around the kitchen table. And Uncle Rambo's also the resident expert of the rebel groups. And he says, we need to understand the real danger. They don't just kidnap and hold for ransom, they rape, they murder. The danger is real, it is not myth, it is not hearsay, and we needed to be prepared for that. And then he also reminds us that because we are all siblings together and we are children of a very high-profile person, we are making a large and lucrative target. And we are making a target potentially of the entire caravan. And most importantly, we're potentially compromising the possibility of getting Dad all the way to Tugi for his burial. This was a lot. I understood what Gert and Rambo were saying. We each had a decision to make. So Gert looked at me, and he asked if I was willing to make that trek. And I thought about my dad. I'd hoped that I could be at least with him through this part, the very end, in ways that I had not been with him throughout his life. And I thought about the fact that this is exactly the part of the journey that I had packed my hiking boots for. But I also thought about my own kids, and I wanted to make it home safely to them. And so I shook my head no. I couldn't risk it. And the rest of my siblings, they followed suit. And I felt both relief and guilt. But then the next few minutes were very hurried minutes of people who were now able to take the places that were supposed to have been ours. And also what happened is those items that we had each packed for this part of the journey, we were suddenly handing off to the people who were now taking our places. And it's important for you to know that in Cameroon, when you loan somebody something, like somebody says, hey, do you have a t-shirt I can borrow? And you say, yes, but you know you're not getting that t-shirt back. It's just a culture of giving, and everyone's okay with that. So my sister gifted Uncle Rambo the machetes that she'd packed in her checked luggage. My brother gifted a cousin a sweater. And then my Auntie Helen, it was determined that she needed a more appropriate set of footwear than the flip-flops that she was wearing, and so she asked if she could use the tennis shoes that I had at the front door, and I said, absolutely, and she tried the tennis shoes on, and they were too tight. And so she looked at me and she said, do you have anything else that I could try? I thought about those hiking boots. I had not been ready to give them up, certainly not permanently, but I looked at her and I said, absolutely, I have something else that you can try. And I walked back to the back of the house, to the bedroom, and I fished the boots out of my luggage. And as I walked back to the kitchen, I crossed my fingers and I hoped that they didn't fit her. I handed the boots to Auntie Helen. She tried them on. She smiled. They fit. These were good boots, y'all. She could feel it. We hugged, and she joined the caravan wearing my boots. And then the next couple of minutes were hurried goodbyes that I was saying to family members that I hadn't seen in decades and would maybe never see again. Now, those of us who stayed behind, we went to bed, but I couldn't fall asleep. I was thinking about those boots, how they'd gotten me through so much in life, all of those rocky patches, and I realized actually all of those rocky patches in life were the kinds of experiences that other people who knew Dad would have called on him for support through, and I hadn't done that. And that made me realize that actually those boots were precisely the thing that I was supposed to send to take Dad to Tugi. So in the following hours, we received updates about the caravan. They'd made it to the halfway point. And then a few hours later, we received another update. They did see the rebel groups along the way, so we had absolutely made the right decision, and I felt better about that. And then eventually, they actually hit their own rocky patch, which was a mudslide. And the SUVs got caught in the mud, and we received a photo of family members pushing the SUVs out of the mud, and in that photo, there was my Auntie Helen, and on her feet were the boots. And then the following day, we received video footage. They'd made it successfully to Tugi, and in that video, there were hundreds of villagers dancing and singing, celebrating Dad's return home. And there were the colors of Cameroon. There was the reds and the greens and the yellows, and there was a grandmother that I'd never met, and there was Uncle Rambo, and there was Auntie Helen, and on her feet were the boots that had made their way home to bury a father.
4: That was Akwi Ngi. She's an artist who lives at the intersection of communication and creativity. She most recently led communications for public school districts in Iowa before focusing on art full-time through Akwi Inji Design Studio, where she creates abstract paintings inspired by nature. I asked Akwi what her favorite thing about her dad was. She said it was his unwavering desire to see others thrive. And his smile. He had an amazing smile that truly made his eyes sparkle. If you'd like to see that smile, you can head over to themoth.org to take a look at some photos of Akwi and her father, Ajaga Inji. All right, everyone. I am so curious to know what theme you settled on after hearing the stories. I bet it's just perfect. Just so you don't think that I'm shirking my responsibilities as a Radio Hour host, I did come up with a couple of contenders myself. Reckonings and self-image. Did we match up? Let us know if so, and what your own theme was if not, by hitting us up on social media, at Moth Stories. That's it for this episode. Thank you to our storytellers for sharing with us, and to you for listening and theming. We hope you'll join us next time.

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6: 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I'm Indira Lakshmanan. Shakira is at it again with her latest World Cup anthem. She's just one of the international pop superstars uniting for the first halftime show for a World Cup final. 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
10: It's Morning Edition from NPR News. I'm Amy Martinez.
11: And I'm Steve Inskeep. A federal planning commission has advanced President Trump's proposed arch in Washington, D.C., or just outside Washington, D.C., but the commission wants more details before it gives the final green light. NPR's Rachel Treisman reports on some of the remaining hurdles.
12: The National Capital Planning Commission's Thursday meeting started with protesters outside and continued with over 2 hours of public pushback in the room.
13: This proposal is an affront to the men and women buried at Arlington National Cemetery.
14: So only Congress can decide if such a work belongs here.
15: Its design is fussy, imitative, and intrudes on the harmony of the surrounding area.
12: Meg Cowan, Ed Sterley, and Peggy Barlett were among the roughly 40 people who spoke out against the arch. That's on top of thousands who submitted written comments, overwhelmingly in opposition. Many of the speakers criticized the arch's proposed placement in a traffic circle directly between the Lincoln Memorial and Arlington National Cemetery. Veterans, some of whom are suing over the arch, and Gold Star mothers like Cynthia Morrison said a huge structure would be out of place.
16: For me, that view is not merely visual, it is remembrance.
12: There are also safety concerns for pedestrians, cyclists, cars, and planes. The 250-foot arch would sit directly in the path of flights coming in and out of Reagan National Airport. Cowan again.
13: The fact that this so-called monument would require red obstruction lights only underscores how inappropriate it is.
12: The commission, which is chaired by a Trump appointee, ultimately voted 8-1 to approve the site and building plans. Three members voted present. Commissioners asked the Department of the Interior to come back with more details, including traffic and environmental studies. Jessica Bowron represents the department.
17: I can certainly commit that we will continue to work to be responsive to the comments of the commission.
12: The panel tabled a discussion of D.C.'s building height limits until its next meeting. That's scheduled for early September. Rachel Treisman, NPR News.
10: The Rolling Stones put out their first album 62 years ago. LBJ was president. The Super Bowl didn't exist. Dinosaurs roamed the earth. Well, Mick and Keith are resilient. Today, the Stones released a new one, Foreign Tongues.

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4: Good morning. I'm Danny Eberhard at the BBC. The International Energy Agency says the escalation this week in the conflict between the US and Iran has cast a shadow over the outlook for global oil markets. As the BBC's Sebastian Usher reports, the pressure on those markets had eased when the original ceasefire deal was signed.
5: The price of oil has fallen, lessening the political pressure on President Trump over the economic fallout of the war against Iran. But once again, hostilities have spiked this week over the Strait of Hormuz. That's prompted the IEA to warn that its upbeat forecast for a continuing rise in oil supply over the coming months may be over-optimistic.
4: The authorities in the Philippines say at least 15 people have been killed by landslides.

0: sides on the southern island of Mindanao, where a typhoon has brought heavy rains. Typhoon Bavi is now heading for Taiwan. And Japan's lower house of parliament has passed a bill aimed at averting a looming succession crisis for the imperial family. Here's Kurumi Mori in Tokyo.
1: The bill's two pillars would permit the imperial family to adopt male members age 15 and older who are descendants of emperors from the male line in 11 former branch families. It would also allow female members to keep their imperial status after marrying commoners.
0: The bill, which will now go to the upper house, does not entertain the possibility of a woman emperor. I'm Danny Eberhard at the BBC in London.
2: Good morning, I'm Steve Inskeep. A museum in the Netherlands has enough peanut butter on the floor to make 15,000 sandwiches. Nobody crashed the peanut butter truck. It's a work of art, first made by a Dutch artist in 1969. Upon his death last month, the museum honored him by recreating his masterpiece. He left instructions before he died. Smooth peanut butter only, spread it as boringly as possible, and don't let anybody lie down in it. It's Morning Edition.
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4: OpenAI is finally rolling out its advanced GPT 5.6 model after delays for testing with the U.S. government. But the White House then claimed the review was voluntary and the company didn't need its approval. Axios tech policy reporter Maria Curie joined me to talk about what's going on.
6: The Trump administration, you have to remember, President Trump came in during his second term really saying that he was going to push forward a deregulatory, innovation-first agenda. It was going to be a light-touch, hands-off approach. His administration has been very focused on, for example, blocking state-level AI regulation, making sure that Congress doesn't implement or pass laws in that same vein at the federal level. But then you have the release of Mythos, which was one of the most powerful models that we had yet, and the White House realized that there are very real cybersecurity concerns, critical infrastructure concerns that it can't just completely have a backed-off, hands-off approach to. And so we saw this cybersecurity executive order that was meant to be voluntary, but we saw then how Anthropic faced sweeping export controls when it released a model that the government thought it was too powerful to release without proper safeguards in place. So now you have other labs like OpenAI understanding that while this executive order is voluntary on paper, if they want their products out there, they're going to have to run it by the government and get that explicit approval from the government.
4: I think the situation with Anthropic really calls up how kind of opaque the situation is. OpenAI clearly went through some of these voluntary testings with the government, but it's not totally clear when or under what circumstances the government may or may not step in, I guess.
6: You know, a lot of this is being done through conversations all the way up to Sam Altman himself and Commerce Secretary Howard Lutnick himself. And they're just kind of on the fly, figuring it out as they go. Is this safe? Is this not safe? One of the things that we saw after the Anthropic negotiations with the government was new requirements around jailbreaking, which was the concern with Anthropic's model that was originally raised by Amazon. There are deadlines in the executive order, including one at the beginning of August, to know, for example, the threshold of model that will be subject to these regulations and these testings in the first place. That's going to be one of the few public pieces of information that will be out there. But beyond that, a lot of it will continue to be classified.
4: That was Axios tech policy reporter Maria Curie. This conversation was part of our Tech Week in Review segment. You can find it on our website, marketplace.org/techbites. Courtney Bergseeker produced this episode. Jesus Alvarado also produces our show. Gary O'Keefe and Brian Allison are our engineers. Daisy Palacios is the supervising producer. Nancy Fargali is the executive producer. I'm Megan McCarty-Carino, and that's Marketplace Tech. This is APM.
7: KCLU's membership drive starts Monday morning, and this is your opportunity to give us a head start before the drive even begins.
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1: And this is KCLU, public radio for the Central and South Coast. Good morning. Happy Friday to you. I'm Russ Maloney. Coming up as Morning Edition continues on this Friday morning, Republican Senator Mitch McConnell has been hospitalized for weeks with no details as to why. The lack of information has reignited a long-running debate.
2: Where does the public's right to know begin and the senator's right to privacy end?
1: More on what elected officials owe their constituents when it comes to transparency about their health. 15 minutes away, we'll hear that story. 6:35 on KCLU. Friday morning commute, a little lighter traffic, as is typical for a Friday. Just delays in the normal spots. One issue in San Luis Obispo. This is State Road 1 approaching Kansas Avenue on the southbound side. Earlier collision there. And vehicle on the right side of the road. Kind of a weird weather pattern we're going to have this weekend. So right now, patchy fog, morning clouds, especially along the coast. A stronger marine layer. We will see highs 70s, lower 80s in some areas of the coast like Santa Barbara. Mid to upper 80s inland, maybe some lower 90s again. Marine layer returns tonight. And tomorrow and Sunday, patchy fog and clouds becoming sunny inland gradually. We'll have some monsoonal moisture bringing humidity and a slight chance of scattered drizzle or light showers throughout the Tri-Counties, especially on the central coast. We'll see highs in the 70s on the coast, 80s inland tomorrow and Sunday. And then we have an extreme heat watch middle of next week. We could see inland temperatures well above 100 degrees. 621 KCLU.
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4: It's Morning Edition from NPR News. I'm Amy Martinez.
5: And I'm Steve Inskeep. A federal planning commission has advanced President Trump's proposed arch in Washington, D.C., or just outside Washington, D.C., but the commission wants more details before it gives the final green light. NPR's Rachel Treisman reports on some of the remaining hurdles.
6: The National Capital Planning Commission's Thursday meeting started with protesters outside and continued with over 2 hours of public pushback in the room.
7: This proposal is an affront to the men and women buried at Arlington National Cemetery.
8: So only Congress can decide if such a work belongs here.
9: Its design is fussy, imitative, and intrudes on the harmony of the surrounding area.
6: Meg Cowan, Ed Sterley, and Peggy Barlett were among the roughly 40 people who spoke out against the arch. That's on top of thousands who submitted written comments, overwhelmingly in opposition. Many of the speakers criticized the arch's proposed placement in a traffic circle directly between the Lincoln Memorial and Arlington National Cemetery. Veterans, some of whom are suing over the arch, and Gold Star mothers like Cynthia Morrison said a huge structure would be out of place.
10: For me, that view is not merely visual, it is remembrance.
6: There are also safety concerns for pedestrians, cyclists, cars, and planes. The 250-foot arch would sit directly in the path of flights coming in and out of Reagan National Airport. Cowan again.
7: The fact that this so-called monument would require red obstruction lights only underscores how inappropriate it is.
6: The commission, which is chaired by a Trump appointee, ultimately voted 8-1 to approve the site and building plans. Three members voted present. Commissioners asked the Department of the Interior to come back with more details, including traffic and environmental studies. Jessica Bowron represents the department.
11: I can certainly commit that we will continue to work to be responsive to the comments of the commission.
6: The panel tabled a discussion of D.C.'s building height limits until its next meeting. That's scheduled for early September. Rachel Treisman, NPR News.
4: The Rolling Stones put out their first album 62 years ago. LBJ was president. The Super Bowl didn't exist. Dinosaurs roamed the earth. Well, Mick and Keith are resilient. Today, the Stones released a new one, Foreign Tongues.

0: Parliament has passed a bill aimed at averting a looming succession crisis for the imperial family. Here's Kurumi Mori in Tokyo.
1: The bill's two pillars would permit the imperial family to adopt male members age 15 and older who are descendants of emperors from the male line in 11 former branch families. It would also allow female members to keep their imperial status after marrying commoners.
0: The bill, which will now go to the upper house, does not entertain the possibility of a woman emperor. I'm Danny Eberhard at the BBC in London.
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3: You're listening to Morning Edition on KCLU. Good morning, I'm Russ Maloney. Dorothy, the Scarecrow, Tin Man, and the Cowardly Lion will all be in Ventura County for the next week. A local stage version of the iconic movie musical The Wizard of Oz opens tonight in Thousand Oaks. KCLU's Lance Orozco takes us behind the Wizard's Curtain to give us a look at the production.
4: That's how we lock the day away with a ha ha ha!
5: It's one of the most popular musicals of all time. Everyone's seen the classic 1939 movie, The Wizard of Oz. The stories and the characters have received new life with the hit Wicked movies. Now a Ventura County Theater Company is bringing the classic story to life again on stage in Thousand Oaks.

0: Cassandra Murray Murphy plays Galinda, the good witch.
1: It's marvelous. When you walk in, you know what to expect. And there's a buzziness about that. There's an excitement about that. There's an excitement about seeing the yellow brick road for the first time and seeing the witch for the first time and Galinda coming out in the bubble. And when Dorothy finally gets to Oz for the first time, there's so much anticipation with this show.
0: What's it like for her to play a role that's taken on a whole new life thanks to pop music star Ariana Grande, who was Galinda in the recent Wicked movies?
1: I think Ariana did a beautiful job of Galinda coming out in the bubble, and they tipped their hat to Glinda's of the past. And I think I take a little bit from everything and try to make it my own. What I need to do as an actor is look at all of the women who've played this part, thank them, and then say goodbye. So I can actually have a room in my mind, in my brain, give myself the space to take up this role. But at the same time, if I have their voice in my head or I have their lines in my head, it will never be my own.
0: Playing opposite Murphy is Becky Lithgow as the Wicked Witch of the West.
2: You seem too nice to be the bad witch.
3: Well, you haven't seen my full performance yet, and you haven't spoken to my husband, because both will show to you that I actually have some very wicked tendencies, and this character in particular, the Wicked Witch of the West, is absolutely maniacally obsessed with these shoes and the destruction of Dorothy, and it's so fun to be deliciously evil and just straight up mean.
0: The classic story means different things to different generations.
3: It does mean something different. I mean, first of all, the nostalgia for us that are older, that grew up with Wizard of Oz, is always there. The fear of tornadoes, the fear of witches, and the joy of home. What's special about it is my son, who's 11 years old, is obsessed with the Wizard of Oz. And I think we all can cherish the idea that there is no place like home, right? There's really a sense of finding a place where you belong, right? Dorothy really doesn't feel like she is accepted in the world of Kansas, and she gets to Oz, and suddenly she's this brave leader. All she wants to do is go back and share that with the people she loves in Kansas.
0: As the Wicked Witch, Lithgow wears a special harness and literally flies across the stage a few times. And, like the classic Oz character, she and water don't get along well.
2: So, how do we feel about water?
3: I do not like water at all. I try to keep it away from me at all costs. It's disgusting.
2: How many times do you have to melt?
3: It depends. It's 8 to 10 times, depending on if you're counting the student matinees.
0: Because of the large cast involved in the elaborate sets, it's an ambitious project for Five Star Theatricals, the nonprofit resident musical theater company at the Bank of America Performing Arts Center. Cindy Murray is Five Star's executive director.
4: We have a mix. We have a mix of equity union actors, but always like to bring in the community to all of our shows. And what I love about it is that we're bringing the young community members in, and they get the opportunity to work with professional actors on stage.
0: The Five Star Theatricals production of The Wizard of Oz runs July 10th through 19th at the Bank of America Performing Arts Center. In Thousand Oaks, Lance Orozco, KCLU News.
5: Sounds like fun, and sounds like the actors having fun too. 6:50 Marketplace Morning Report, just ahead here on KCLU, right about 90 seconds away. We'll hear about how the Trump administration announcing it will not renew the United States-Mexico-Canada agreement and what that move could cause as far as complications for the U.S. automotive industry. That story on the way as part of Marketplace Morning Report. Coming up as Morning Edition continues after 7 o'clock, former Olympian David Hearn pleaded not guilty Thursday to damaging the Lincoln Memorial reflecting pool. Dozens of people showed up to voice their support.
6: Any one of us could have been Davy Hearn. I could have easily walked past that reflecting pool, seen a bit of paint, decided to touch it, and I would have been in this courtroom today.
5: More on yesterday's proceedings coming up at 7:07 right after the news on KCLU. Doing well on our Friday morning commute, a little bit of lighter traffic, and we're going to feel some humidity this weekend. We have marine layer this morning, patchy fog, morning clouds, eventually becoming sunny, highs 70s, lower 80s on the coast, mid to upper 80s, some lower 90s inland. And then tomorrow and Sunday, monsoonal moisture could bring some drizzle, maybe some light showers and humidity, and high temperatures right about where they are today. Marketplace Morning Report now, KCLU.
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7: From Marketplace, I'm Sabri Benishour, in for Kimberly Adams. Reports are trickling in from various publicly traded companies about how they did in the second quarter, right when the Iran war was at its most disruptive. And this is happening just as the war has flared up a bit again. The latest reports are that attacks between the U.S. and Iran have paused for now, but talks are ongoing. Gus Fauché is here to talk about the economic outlook. He's chief economist at the PNC Financial Services Group. Hi, Gus.
9: Good morning.
7: Okay, so the global economy markets have had a few days to digest what is happening in the Strait of Hormuz. Oil prices are up, but not as up as they were. What is the view on where we are at and the economics of where we are at?
9: We have an economy that is expanding solidly in mid-2026. Consumer spending continues to hold up. Business investment, particularly related to AI, is very strong, and so that's driving growth. Inflation is too high from the Fed's perspective, but is set to come down with lower energy prices over the past couple of months.
7: Are markets not concerned that we're going to get another round of inflation from the blockage of the Strait of Hormuz, or more supply chain disruptions, or, you know, Iran War 2.0?
9: They're appearing to shrug that off. We haven't seen much of a response to the current situation with Iran. Even when we had, you know, oil prices above $100 a barrel, the Strait of Hormuz closed, the stock market still did fairly well. And so I think they don't appear to be too concerned about that at this point.
7: Consumers are the backbone of this economy, of our economic growth. And you guys over at PNC Financial Services Group have data on debit and credit card use. What are you seeing consumers doing in the face of, you know, higher gas prices and worries and anxiety?
9: Consumer spending growth did pretty well in the second quarter, even when you take out the impact of higher gasoline prices and the one-time effects of the World Cup and the fact that Prime Day moved up from July to June this year. We continue to see consumers increase their spending. It's growing at a good pace, a little bit above the rate of inflation. And that's true whether we're talking about upper-income consumers or lower-income consumers. So households across the spectrum appear to be increasing their spending, which is good news for economic growth heading into the second half of the year.
7: Gus Fauché, chief economist at the PNC Financial Services Group. Thank you so much.
9: Thank you.
7: All right, let's do the numbers. The Dow, the S&P 500, and the NASDAQ are all up about 0.1%, as Dow up just 72 points. The yield on the 10-year Treasury is 4.5%. Delta reported Q2 earnings this morning, said it absorbed the highest quarterly fuel costs ever in its history, but operating revenue was still up 14%. Delta's CEO said airfares would stay high for a while. Delta stock, though, is down 2%.
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7: The Trump administration has announced that it will not renew a major trade deal between the U.S., Mexico, and Canada. This is the USMCA, the United States-Mexico-Canada Agreement. It was negotiated during President Trump's first term to replace NAFTA. The agreement isn't disappearing. It'll stick around for the next decade, but everyone involved will need to negotiate new trade deals all over again. That carries very high risks for one industry in particular, autos, which represents about 18% of trade between the three countries. For more on that, we are joined by Patrick Anderson, CEO of Anderson Economic Group. Good morning.
10: Good morning to you.
7: The USMCA, according to the Trump administration, won't be renewed. It wants different new trade deals. What is the risk there to the U.S. auto industry?
10: The threat here to not renew the USMCA is a very significant one for the auto industry, and it's an existential one for the Canadian and Mexican auto industries, which have been integrated with the United States all the way back to the 1960s in an agreement called Auto Pact, which preceded NAFTA, which preceded the USMCA. So it is a very big deal for these all these suppliers, all these businesses, all the transport businesses in Canada and Mexico, as well as in the United States.
7: This kind of comes down to what cars or what parts of cars get what tariffs based on where they are from, determined by something called rules of origin. Can you explain what that is and what the Trump administration wants to change about it?
10: It's not uncommon for there to be a part that's built in Canada that goes across the Detroit River into somewhere in Michigan, gets put in a larger assembly, goes back across. So you have parts that go back and forth across the border two and three times and even more. And the question of, hey, where's that car built is never an easy answer when you're looking at a vehicle from an American automaker here. So the rules of origin are very technical items. You hardly ever see them in the newspaper, but they matter a lot for trade between the United States and Canada, and they're really important for the auto industry.
7: If automakers had to move more production back to the U.S., how difficult and how expensive would that be?
10: The answer is they're already doing it. There was $12.5 billion in auto tariffs applied on Canadian and Mexican parts and automobiles alone in 2025. So $12.5 billion is a lot of reasons for automakers and suppliers to look for ways to reduce the tariff costs. What hasn't occurred, and what I hope doesn't occur, is a wholesale separation of the industry, meaning basically you create a wall, or effectively a wall, because that would hurt both the United States and Canada and Mexico. There are a lot of auto production in the United States that depends on high quality, reasonable cost parts that are assembled in Canada and Mexico, and vice versa. So we in the United States have a lot to lose if we don't come to a negotiated agreement and renew something like the USMCA.
7: Patrick Anderson, CEO of Anderson Economic Group, thank you so much for coming on and speaking with us.
10: Good to talk with you today.
7: In New York, I'm Sabri Benishour with the Marketplace Morning Report. 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
11: A federal program that helps schools pay for internet access is under review by the FCC. The agency says it's worried about screen time for kids. School districts say being connected to the web is critical for education.
12: To backfill that funding would be very, very difficult. You'd have to look at reducing the services that you provide students.
11: That story on All Things Considered from NPR News.
5: 3:30 this afternoon until 6:30 this evening on KCLU. Good morning. In 2024, President Trump blurted out, "They're eating the dogs." It was a baseless statement about Haitians, many of whom are actually healthcare workers. What happens is the U.S. revokes their work permits. From the Pellucci Studios on the campus of California Lutheran University, it's Morning Edition on listener-supported KCLU. I'm Russ Maloney. A group of friends went to a coastal Mississippi island on July 4th. The friends returned safely except for the one teenager who was black. His family and a civil rights lawyer want to know how he died. Also, who pays for the Patriot Front, the white nationalists who demonstrated in Washington on Independence Day? Also, the yellow brick road has arrived in Ventura County. KCLU's Lance Orozco takes a look behind the curtain of a stage production of the classic movie The Wizard of Oz, opening tonight in Thousand Oaks. Those stories and more all on the way this hour. 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
13: Live from NPR News in Washington, I'm Windsor Johnston. President Trump says he will not sign a bipartisan housing bill that cleared Congress last month. The measure is set to become law without a signature when the constitutional 10-day review period expires at midnight. Trump says he's withholding his signature to protest the Senate's failure to pass legislation that would require proof of U.S. citizenship to register to vote and a photo ID to cast cast ballots in federal elections. The latest escalation between the United States and Iran is adding to the financial pressure on American households. Mark Zandi is the chief economist at Moody's Analytics. He says the additional costs are starting to take a toll on families.
14: The cost for the typical American household is about $1,100. If you look at the typical American household spending patterns, that's roughly the amount we spend on all the fruits and vegetables we buy in a given year, or all the money we spend on public transportation. So it's consequential, it's adding up.
13: With the ceasefire still uncertain, the economic fallout could become a major issue in the midterm elections, now just 4 months away. Airstrikes between the U.S. and Iran this week have exposed the vulnerability of U.S. bases across the Middle East. Former U.S. Central Command Chief Joseph O'Tell tells NPR that Tehran's objective is becoming clearer.
15: I think that's a big takeaway out of just these last 72, 96 hours, that Iran is principally focused on permanent sovereign control of the Straits of Hormuz, and they are willing to accept the risk of large-scale conflict before they're willing to relinquish it.
13: O'Tell says that makes the Strait of Hormuz a central flashpoint in the conflict. Stocks on Wall Street opened higher this morning as retail gasoline prices continued to climb. NPR's Scott Horsley reports the Dow rose about 67 points in early trading.
16: AAA says the average price of regular gas and diesel fuel rose another 4 cents a gallon overnight. Fuel costs have been climbing this week as a result of fresh tensions in the Strait of Hormuz. Delta Airlines says its jet fuel bill for the most recent quarter was a record $4.4 billion. Delta's better off than some competing airlines since the company has its own refinery. Despite the headwind of high fuel prices, Delta reported better-than-expected profits for the quarter. The company points to strong demand for air travel, especially in the premium price seats. South Korea's giant computer chip company, SK Hynix, is offering shares on the NASDAQ for the first time today. The memory chip maker expects to raise more than $26 billion. Scott Horsley, NPR News, Washington.
13: On Wall Street, the Dow was up 56 points, the NASDAQ up 13. 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
5: With KCLU News, I'm Russ Maloney. Santa Barbara County has approved construction of a major new addition to its jail system. KCLU's Lance Orozco has the story.
0: It's a project which will double the capacity of Santa Barbara County's Northern Branch Jail in Santa Maria. The $167 million project will add 384 beds in six modular pods to the jail complex. When the project is done, it's expected there will be around 760 beds. This week, Santa Barbara County supervisors approved a nearly $139 million contract with the Montana-based construction company for the expansion project. The Santa Maria Jail Complex opened in 2022. It was intended to help take some of the pressure off the half-century-old Santa Barbara County main jail in Santa Barbara. The outdated facility faced overcrowding problems for decades. Noting major Santa Barbara County Sheriff's Office overtime issues, the Santa Barbara County Grand Jury pinpointed the jail system as a major cause. It recommended the county start work to shut down the aging main jail facility. Lance Orozco, KCLU News.
5: One South Coast community has launched a new way to report issues to the city. KCLU's John Palminteri explains.
17: Have you ever wanted a quick way to complain about graffiti in your neighborhood, illegal dumping, broken sidewalks, potholes, missing signs, or other concerns? Making a phone call to City Hall doesn't always get you to the right department with the right message and the right results. The city has now launched a new app called SB Connect. Once you're on there, you can take a picture of what the issue is, write a short description. Many of the concerns that will come in are expected to be about quality of life issues. Someone who has left unwanted furniture on a street corner or in front of your house. Tagging that has damaged a fence in your area or wall. Homeless encampments that are a fire danger. Or abandoned vehicles. The city says it'll be able to see the problem, see your description, and dispatch a crew to remedy the issue. In Santa Barbara, John Palminteri, KCLU News.
5: Two police officers were injured in a confrontation with a trespassing suspect in Santa Paula. Officers were called to the 1,000 block of Santaquoi Street yesterday afternoon. By reports, a man was trying to break onto someone's property. When they arrived, they say the man ignored orders to leave. Officers say he resisted and attacked them and at one point tried to grab one of their service weapons from a holster. With the help of additional officers, Lucas Mauricio was arrested. The Santa Paula man is charged with battery on a peace officer, resisting resisting arrest and attempting to disarm a peace officer. He and one of the injured officers were treated at a hospital for minor injuries. Get news of the Tri-Counties anytime you want at KCLU.org or on the KCLU app. It's KCLU News at 7:07.
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22: It's Morning Edition from NPR News. I'm A. Martinez in Culver City, California.
23: And I'm Steve Inskeep in Washington, D.C. Any day now, many Haitians and Syrians lose their ability to work in the United States.
22: That's because the Trump administration won a Supreme Court ruling that should allow it to revoke temporary protected status for more than 300,000 people. The status lets people live legally in the United States if their countries are extremely dangerous. Some of the 300,000 affected Haitians live in Springfield, Ohio, which the administration made part of its 2024 campaign. Vice President Vance attacked the Springfield immigrants in his home state, while President Trump made a false statement about eating dogs.
23: WYSO reporter Catherine Mobley has been reporting in Springfield, Ohio. Good morning.
24: Good morning, Steve.
23: Okay, I guess Haitians and Syrians have known that this day could be coming. As soon as today, they could be losing the ability to work, and that's a prelude to being actually deported. How are people taking this news?
24: Well, in Springfield, there are about 15,000 Haitians, roughly 15,000 Haitians, and many of them are on TPS. Emotions are varied. Some people are sad, some are angry, others are very confused. However, overall, many are optimistic and they believe something positive is going to happen to help them. They told me they expect some kind of relief to either come from the U.S. government or from God. Mm. Now, today is a big challenge because, as you were just saying, work permits are now expiring. These work permits are connected to a person's TPS. Their driver's license is then connected to their work permit. Mm. Thus, once a person loses their TPS, they lose their ability to legally work and drive in their community. And this definitely makes it very difficult for individuals to support their families, to earn an income, and, you know, to pay their bills. I spoke with Rose Thamar Joseph. She had TPS. She's also an asylum seeker. And now she's very anxious about driving openly on the roads in the city.
25: My driver's license is valid to 2029, but I still have to be cautious being on the street. If I don't have any needs, I will be cautious.
23: I'm interested in hearing you say that people still have confidence and hope, hope in God, perhaps. And I do know that the Supreme Court ruling, I mean, it's been made. It's final. It's done. There are some details for lower courts to work out. But is there any way that, people could get out of this?
24: Well, according to the Department of Homeland Security, no. I reached out to the department for a comment, and in an email, DHS directed me to a statement recently made by the department's general counsel, James Percival, during an interview on Fox News.
26: President Trump has been trying to end these programs since 2017. So these people have been on notice for 9 years that this day is coming. So what we would say now is it's closing time, which means you don't have to go home, but you can't stay here. The good news is it's not too late to get a $2,600 check and a free flight home.
23: Are people preparing to leave?
24: Actually, Steve, there's no mass exodus. People right now are sequestering in their homes, and neighbors or non-Haitian immigrants, they're coming in to help. They're delivering food. They're delivering groceries. In Springfield, there's a place called the Haitian Support Center, and they've been fielding calls from people who have questions about their immigration papers, what they can do. Meanwhile, many nonprofits are encouraging these individuals who used to have TPS to apply for asylum, but that's a very slow process, and it's not any protection from being deported.
23: Catherine Mobley of WYSO, who's been reporting in Springfield, Ohio, thanks so much.
24: Thank you, Steve.
22: If people with temporary protected status lose their ability to work in the U.S., it would put more strain on the healthcare sector, which is already facing staffing shortages. Many TPS holders are working in the U.S. caregiving industry, making up 15% of all non-citizen healthcare workers. That's according to a 2025 study. Now, for more, we're joined by Katie Sloan. She's the CEO of Leading Age, an association of nonprofits and providers serving older adults. Leading Age has more than 5,000 members across the U.S. Katie, Mike Lawler is a New York Republican congressman, and he says immediately shutting off TPS would create a crisis in hospitals, nursing homes, and within disabilities community. Does that statement hold water to you?
1: Absolutely, it does. I mean, we are a sector that has long been dependent on foreign-born workers to provide the care and support that older adults need. So in a nursing home, in home health, in hospice, in home care, it can be as much as 25 or 30% of our workforce are individuals who have come from other countries to the U.S. to provide this kind of care and support.
22: What would a crisis look like? What could it look like?
1: A crisis could look like nursing homes deciding, and we have members that have already done so, deciding to shutter some of their beds, close a wing, a home health agency that stops taking admissions, home care agencies that don't have available staff, creating truly a crisis in access to care and the kind of care and support that older adults need. And this comes at a time when the population of older adults is growing in our country and the needs are increasing.
22: Yeah, Ohio GOP Governor Mike DeWine says it's Haitians who many times are taking care of your mom or your dad who has Alzheimer's, taking care of family members who might be in a nursing home. So it sounds like this could be something that is not just devastating, but deadly too.
1: Well, and I think that the impact then falls on family members. If you can't put your loved one in a nursing home when they need nursing home care, somebody else has to provide that care. And so the burden, the responsibility falling on family members comes at great expense to families, you know, financially, practically, emotionally, at a time when many families are already strained. But the other ripple effect that I think is important to note is that there is an impact on hospitals. If an individual's in a hospital and ready to be discharged, and there's no place to discharge them to, they can't go to a nursing home or to home health for necessary rehab services, then they end up staying in the hospital, which is at great expense to our healthcare system.
22: And I imagine among the TPS workforce that there are some highly skilled healthcare professionals. I mean, what might this mean for their careers?
1: Well, the TPS workers are their nurses, their physical therapists or occupational therapists, their nursing assistants. I mean, these are important paid professional jobs, and they've had great careers. Many have been in this country for years providing this kind of service. And the other thing I would just note is that when somebody is in a nursing home, that's their home. They've lived there for a period of time. They've developed trusting and loving relationships with their caregivers. Often they call them family members. So unlike a hospital where somebody is there for 1 or 2 days, when one is in a nursing home, you develop these relationships. And when one of those caregivers suddenly has to leave the country because of a government mandated decision, you're breaking not only a really trusted relationship, but you're breaking the continuity of care.
22: If there does wind up being a shortage of nurses, a shortage of licensed caregivers, what will providers have to do to make up for the workers they've lost?
1: Well, they're already being incredibly creative. They're going to community colleges. They're going to high schools. They're hosting job fairs. They're becoming certified training centers. There's no one solution to this. It's really a combination of things that providers are having to employ in order to try to fill those empty positions.
22: And quickly, for people that do leave this job, this line of work, how easy is it to get them back?
1: Well, these are people who love this work. People coming from other countries, coming from countries that revere their elders, view these jobs as a privilege and an honor. And so the opportunity to bring them back in, should that be available to them, I think is right there for them.
22: Katie Sloan is the CEO of Leading Age, which represents more than 5,300 aging service providers nationwide. Katie, thanks.
1: Thank you.
23: Some other news now. A former U.S. Olympian pleaded not guilty to a felony charge of vandalizing the Lincoln Memorial reflecting pool. You know, the one that's supposed to be American flag blue? NPR's Jacqueline Diaz was inside and outside the courtroom.
2: Outside D.C. Superior Court, supporters for David Hearn let their voices be heard. But inside the courtroom, Hearn stayed mostly quiet. His attorney, Mary Dorman, entered his not guilty plea. After Thursday's hearing, Hearn's other attorney, Norm Eisen, was highly critical of the Justice Department's case.
3: Every American should be alarmed about this prosecution. This indictment reflects the administration's effort to scapegoat Davy and to shift blame for their own failures.
2: Hearn is facing one felony charge of destruction of property, causing more than $1,000 in damage to the pool. Prosecutors say Hearn damaged the pool on purpose. They also claim they have a lot of evidence against him. Hearn and his attorneys say he just reached into the pool out of curiosity.
3: It is not a crime to touch the reflecting pool, to touch water in the United States of America.
2: Earlier this summer, the Trump administration spent more than $14 million renovating the reflecting pool. Since that renovation, huge chunks of blue paint have peeled off from the pool's surface, and algae has turned the water green. Melanie Davis was one of the protesters gathered outside the court Thursday morning.
4: And any one of us could have been Davy Hearn. I mean, I could have easily walked past that reflecting pool, seen a bit of paint, decided to touch it, and I would have been in this courtroom today.
2: Davis says this case is what she describes as another baseless criminal case brought by the Trump Justice Department and part of a concerning trend.
4: I'm worried for the state of our judicial system. It just feels like it's been corrupted by the current administration.
2: That's echoed by Attorney Eisen, who describes Hearn's case as, quote, the misuse of government power against an ordinary American based on a false and politicized narrative. The next hearing in the case is scheduled for August. Jacqueline Diaz, NPR News.

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1: Hazar Nafisi risked all to teach classic literature to young women in Iran. 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
2: 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And I felt that that is my duty as a writer.
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5: Good morning, I'm Danny Eberhard at the BBC. Research has established that foreigners from more than 40 countries, including the US, are now known to have died fighting for Russia in Ukraine. This report by Olga Ivshina of our Russia service.
6: A BBC investigation has identified at least 3,589 foreign nationals killed while fighting for Russia from more than 40 countries. The largest group were North Korean troops deployed under a military agreement with Moscow. Others came from Africa, Latin America, Asia, and the former Soviet republics.
5: A Serbian man has reportedly been partially sucked out of a window on a commercial flight shortly after takeoff. Ryanair, one of Europe's biggest airlines, confirmed that a passenger on board the flight from Greece to Germany required medical attention. Here's Theo Leggett.
7: Local media reports again say that he was in hospital with friction burns. Now, if that's the case, then you could say that it's extremely fortunate it wasn't worse. I mean, this is a man who has his head sucked out of an aircraft which is travelling several hundred miles an hour at 5,000 metres or thereabouts.
5: And China has successfully landed a reusable rocket for the first time in a major breakthrough for its space program. State media say the rocket's booster returned to Earth. China now hopes to challenge the dominance of American firms like SpaceX and Blue Origin in such fields. I'm Danny Eberhard at the BBC in London.
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1: You're listening to Morning Edition on KCLU. Good morning, I'm Russ Maloney. Dorothy, the Scarecrow, Tin Man, and the Cowardly Lion will all be in Ventura County for the next week. A local stage version of the iconic movie musical The Wizard of Oz opens tonight in Thousand Oaks. KCLU's Lance Orozco takes us behind the wizard's curtain to give us a look at the production.
2: That's how we lock the day away with a ha ha ha.
3: It's one of the most popular musicals of all time. Everyone's seen the classic 1939 movie, The Wizard of Oz. The stories and the characters have received new life with the hit Wicked movies. Now a Ventura County Theater Company is bringing the classic story to life again on stage in Thousand Oaks.

0: Cassandra Murray Murphy plays Galinda, the good witch.
1: It's marvelous. When you walk in, you know what to expect. And there's a buzziness about that. There's an excitement about that. There's an excitement about seeing the yellow brick road for the first time and seeing the witch for the first time and Galinda coming out in the bubble. And when Dorothy finally gets to Oz for the first time, there's so much anticipation with this show.
0: What's it like for her to play a role that's taken on a whole new life thanks to pop music star Ariana Grande, who was Galinda in the recent Wicked movies?
1: I think Ariana did a beautiful job of Galinda coming out in the bubble, and they tipped their hat to Glinda's of the past. And I think I take a little bit from everything and try to make it my own. What I need to do as an actor is look at all of the women who've played this part, thank them, and then say goodbye. So I can actually have a room in my mind, in my brain, give myself the space to take up this role. But at the same time, if I have their voice in my head or I have their lines in my head, it will never be my own.
0: Playing opposite Murphy is Becky Lithgow as the Wicked Witch of the West.
2: You seem too nice to be the bad witch.
3: Well, you haven't seen my full performance yet, and you haven't spoken to my husband, because both will show to you that I actually have some very wicked tendencies, and this character in particular, the Wicked Witch of the West, is absolutely maniacally obsessed with these shoes and the destruction of Dorothy, and it's so fun to be deliciously evil and just straight up mean.
0: The classic story means different things to different generations.
3: It does mean something different. I mean, first of all, the nostalgia for us that are older, that grew up with Wizard of Oz, is always there. The fear of tornadoes, the fear of witches, and the joy of home. What's special about it is my son, who's 11 years old, is obsessed with the Wizard of Oz. And I think we all can cherish the idea that there is no place like home, right? There's really a sense of finding a place where you belong, right? Dorothy really doesn't feel like she is accepted in the world of Kansas, and she gets to Oz, and suddenly she's this brave leader. All she wants to do is go back and share that with the people she loves in Kansas.
0: As the Wicked Witch, Lithgow wears a special harness and literally flies across the stage a few times. And like the classic Oz character, she and water don't get along well.
2: So how do we feel about water?
3: I do not like water at all. I try to keep it away from me at all costs. It's disgusting.
2: How many times do you have to melt?
3: It depends. It's 8 to 10 times, depending on if you're counting the student matinees.
0: Because of the large cast involved in the elaborate sets, it's an ambitious project for Five Star Theatricals, the nonprofit resident musical theater company at the Bank of America Performing Arts Center. Cindy Murray is Five Star's executive director.
4: We have a mix. We have a mix of equity union actors, but always like to bring in the community to all of our shows. And what I love about it is that we're bringing the young community members in, and they get the opportunity to work with professional actors on stage.
0: The Five Star Theatricals production of The Wizard of Oz runs July 10th through 19th at the Bank of America Performing Arts Center. In Thousand Oaks, Lance Orozco, KCLU News.
5: What a fun piece, fun preview of The Wizard of Oz production coming up. Also love Lance's question, how many times do you have to melt? It was relevant. 7:50, it's Morning Edition, KCLU. Good morning, I'm Russ Maloney. Coming up after 8 o'clock, as we continue with national and global news stories from NPR, the resumption of deadly U.S. airstrikes in Iran is the type of pain some analysts say the regime is willing to endure to control the Strait of Hormuz.
6: I don't think they've ever demonstrated that they have a clear interest in the welfare of their own people, but they clearly have an interest in the survival of their regime.
5: The latest on the conflict on the way at 8:07, right after the news on KCLU. Friday morning commute. Typical Friday from the standpoint of a little lighter traffic, and so far so good. Very few incidents impacting traffic in a negative way. Warm temperatures will continue through the weekend, though we do have patchy fog, morning clouds, stronger onshore flow. Highs today, 70s, lower 80s on the coast, mid to upper 80s inland. Monsoonal moisture from this strong onshore flow tomorrow and Sunday could bring a slight chance. Scattered drizzle, light showers, and temperatures right around where they are today. It's KCLU.
7: It's Morning Edition from NPR News. I'm Amy Martinez.
8: And I'm Steve Inskeep. We're in the round of eight, the quarterfinals in the World Cup. France already won its game in this round, defeating Morocco. Ryan O'Hanlon will follow the remaining games for ESPN, and he's on the line. Good morning.
9: How's it going, Steve?
8: Doing okay. So this is going to be interesting today. Spain against Belgium. Of course, the Belgians are the ones who knocked off Team USA, so we know they got game. They just crushed the Americans. How do they match up with Spain?
9: Yeah, I think it's an interesting question. Belgium's, despite what you saw against the U.S., Belgium has really struggled in the World Cup. They were nearly eliminated by Senegal. So I think, did we see Belgium turn a corner against the U.S.? Did the U.S. just really play terribly? I kind of think we'll get an answer to that in a game that the U.S. doesn't play in, because Spain are the defending European champions. On sort of pure form and results, they've been the best team in the world, I would say, for the last 3 years. But Spain's one issue in the World Cup is their best player, Lamine Yamal. He's 18 years old. He's sort of the heir apparent to Lionel Messi. He just kind of really hasn't gotten going in the tournament. So what happens with Spain is they either play a really boring game where they're able to keep possession and then nothing happens in the game, or they play a really boring game where they keep possession and then Lamine Yamal does three amazing things in the game and they win 3-0. So I think that will sort of decide what we see today.
8: Okay, so you mentioned one of the star players, marquee players, who has not been great in the World Cup. What about some of the other big stars?
9: Yeah, it's kind of like teaching people that don't really follow soccer the wrong lessons about how soccer works, in that like one individual will do everything for your team and that will help your team win, when it's really an 11-person game. But yeah, so far it's been all of the superstars. I think Erling Haaland with Norway, I would say, has been kind of the breakout star among the wider American consciousness. And I think he's broken out in the American consciousness kind of way, because it's very easy to understand what Erling Haaland does.
8: He's a big guy.
9: Big, he's fast, and he kicks the ball hard. But he's so good at doing those three things that it makes him one of the best players in the world, even though I think as of our conversation, he's completed 35 passes so far in the World Cup, which is nothing, and he has 7 goals.
8: Okay, seven goals. Okay, that's a lot of goals. So he's with Norway. They're going to be playing England this weekend, by the way. What about Lionel Messi, who's also going to be on the field again?
9: Yeah, it's funny for me as someone that, you know, covers soccer for a living, looking at Messi, and, you know, you take someone that maybe just follows the World Cup, right? And we saw the last World Cup, Messi was the best player, Argentina wins the World Cup, and then 4 years later, Messi is the best player, and Argentina looks like they might win the World Cup. But Messi left Europe, he's kind of not been at the top of the sport for 4 years. So someone like me, like, I didn't expect this to happen.
8: Yeah.
9: And yet Messi has been, you know, I'm not going to say he's good, as good as he's ever been, because there was a point where he scored, you know, 70 goals in a season and had like 30 assists. So he's not there, but he just does everything for Argentina. And it's been enough for them to make it to the quarterfinals and be favored to make it all the way to the finals.
8: You emphasize, of course, this is a team game, an extreme team game. But is there something about the biggest stars that they do rise to the moment under this incredible pressure?
9: Yeah, I think there definitely is. And I do think in international soccer, it's just a little bit more of a simplified game, because the players, you know, this isn't their full-time job. They're used to playing with their club teams. So it does maybe provide a little bit more of a platform for sort of simplified tactics, which allows the individual players to, you know, do three amazing things each game and have that decide the result.
8: Okay, Ryan O'Hanlon of ESPN, thanks so much. Really appreciate it.
9: Thanks, Steve.
7: Barbacoa, brisket, and carne asada are taco staples in Texas, but beef prices are on the rise. The number of cattle in the U.S. has dropped to its lowest point in decades. From Houston Public Media, Natalie Weber tells us the state's taco restaurant owners and customers are feeling the pinch.
10: Lucinea Caniford Vasquez is ringing up a customer at Monchi's, a taqueria in Houston. Her mother owns the restaurant, which opened nearly 20 years ago. Vasquez says beef prices have increased by about $2 a pound since last year. In response, she says the restaurant has had to increase its prices, including for its Taco Tuesday special.
11: We increased 50 cents. That hurt my heart, but we had to do it.
10: According to the U.S. Department of Agriculture, wholesale beef prices were up nearly 16% from May of this year compared to the same time last year. And the USDA says those prices are expected to increase by more than 9% in 2026. Taqueros across Texas say these price hikes are the latest hit to business, amidst a backdrop of rising fuel costs and inflation in general. Kelsey Erickson Stroyfert with the Texas Restaurant Association says it's harder for these businesses to offset rising costs with higher prices.
12: They really can only raise that price so much before a big benefit of the taco, which is its affordability, disappears.
10: Mondo Rayo, who hosts the Tacos of Texas podcast, says taco trucks in particular are struggling. They can't purchase in bulk in the same way that a taco chain or even a singular brick-and-mortar restaurant could. And, Rayo says, they're even less likely to raise their prices than traditional stores because they often rely on a small customer base in a specific neighborhood.
13: They'd rather be loyal to their community and to their neighborhood than to raise prices by even a dollar.
10: Taco trucks are as much a part of Texas culture as cowboy boots and hats. On a recent Thursday morning, 26-year-old Alonso Pedraza wiped down the counter of his food truck, Trap Tacos. Pedraza says he shops at different food suppliers to try to reduce his costs. Still, he hasn't changed his menu or his prices.
14: People come to me for the flavor, for the meat. Yeah, I don't want to change that.
10: Back at Monchi's in East Houston, a steady stream of customers comes in and out of the restaurant between the breakfast and lunch hour rush. Vasquez says she's noticed some customers turning to cheaper options like chicken and pork. But not everyone is changing their order. Jesse Rojas, a regular, says his favorite taco filling is steak fajitas, even with rising prices.
15: If it calls, it calls, but you only live once, so you might as well eat. You know what I mean?
10: And that, he says, is what keeps him coming back. For NPR News, I'm Natalie Weber in Houston.
7: This is Morning Edition from NPR News. Our theme music was inspired by BJ Lederman. I'm E. Martinez.
8: And I'm Steve Inskeep.

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1: You're hearing NPR News as part of Morning Edition on KCLU. We're NPR for the Central and South Coast. Good morning. I'm Russ Maloney. It is 8:19 on the way as Morning Edition continues on this Friday on KCLU. Republican Senator Mitch McConnell has been hospitalized for weeks with no details as to why. The lack of information has reignited a long-running debate.
2: Where does the public's right to know begin and the senator's right to privacy end?
1: More on what elected officials owe their constituents when it comes to transparency about their health. That story on the way at 15 minutes, 8:35 on KCLU. KCLU programming is made possible by contributing members and in part by Cottage Health. Friday morning commute, just delays in normal spots, including construction zones, lighter traffic being a Friday as we get ready for a weekend that is going to bring some odd weather. As far as monsoonal moisture in the air, could bring a chance of scattered drizzle and light showers, and definitely bringing humidity tomorrow and Sunday. Today, marine layer bringing patchy fog and morning clouds to many portions of the central and south coasts. Highs today, 70s, lower 80s on the coast, mid to upper 80s inland, and it will become sunny today. Marine layer returns tonight. As I mentioned, we'll have cloudy skies tomorrow. Inland will become sunny during the afternoon, but probably stay cloudy on the coast all day tomorrow. Again, I mentioned that slight chance of scattered drizzle, light showers, and higher humidity. Highs 70s on the coast, mid to upper 80s inland. And then next week, an extreme heat watch right now in effect. Tuesday through Thursday, temperatures well above 100 degrees possible for many inland areas next week. We'll know more as we get closer. 821 KCLU.
3: 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After her fiancé sleeps with his celebrity crush, Gail Daughtry journeys to Hollywood to try and sleep with her celebrity pass, John Hamm, now playing in theaters. 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
4: 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I'm E. Martinez.
5: And I'm Steve Inskeep. A federal planning commission has advanced President Trump's proposed arch in Washington, D.C., or just outside Washington, D.C., but the commission wants more details before it gives the final green light. NPR's Rachel Treisman reports on some of the remaining hurdles.
6: The National Capital Planning Commission's Thursday meeting started with protesters outside and continued with over 2 hours of public pushback in the room.
7: This proposal is an affront to the men and women buried at Arlington National Cemetery.
8: So only Congress can decide if such a work belongs here.
9: Its design is fussy, imitative, and intrudes on the harmony of the surrounding area.
6: Meg Cowan, Ed Sterley, and Peggy Barlett were among the roughly 40 people who spoke out against the arch. That's on top of thousands who submitted written comments, overwhelmingly in opposition. Many of the speakers criticized the arch's proposed placement in a traffic circle directly between the Lincoln Memorial and Arlington National Cemetery. Veterans, some of whom are suing over the arch, and Gold Star mothers like Cynthia Morrison said a huge structure would be out of place.
10: For me, that view is not merely visual, it is remembrance.
6: There are also safety concerns for pedestrians, cyclists, cars, and planes. The 250-foot arch would sit directly in the path of flights coming in and out of Reagan National Airport. Cowan again.
7: The fact that this so-called monument would require red obstruction lights only underscores how inappropriate it is.
6: The commission, which is chaired by a Trump appointee, ultimately voted 8-1 to approve the site and building plans. Three members voted present. Commissioners asked the Department of the Interior to come back with more details, including traffic and environmental studies. Jessica Bowron represents the department.
11: I can certainly commit that we will continue to work to be responsive to the comments of the commission.
6: The panel tabled a discussion of D.C.'s building height limits until its next meeting. That's scheduled for early September. Rachel Treisman, NPR News.
4: The Rolling Stones put out their first album 62 years ago. LBJ was president. The Super Bowl didn't exist. Dinosaurs roamed the earth. Well, Mick and Keith are resilient. Today, the Stones released a new one, Foreign Tongues.

0: but dropping of support on key issues such as immigration that have motivated voters in the past.
1: Part of what Trump is doing is creating a new boogeyman.
0: None of this is happening in a vacuum. Economic concerns, in part caused by the war in Iran, has helped drive support for some candidates who identify as democratic socialists or back a larger government social safety net. And Trump has sought to recast that debate in ideological and emotional terms. Raymond Robertson of the Texas A&M University Bush School of Government and Public Service says while the anti-communist label still carries weight with older voters, it's not so much in the mindset of younger Americans.
2: I think the younger generations don't have that context because, you know, mainly they only really remember the first Trump administration and maybe the Obama administration, and they don't remember the end of the Cold War. I mean, that is ancient history.
0: And Robertson says Trump's criticism of communist influence on Democrats conflicts with his own administration's investments in major U.S. industries, such as acquiring a stake in Intel and a, quote, golden share in U.S. steel. The White House dismisses those claims, calling such comparisons idiotic, and says Trump's agenda is focused on, quote, revitalizing American industry and reshoring manufacturing here at home. Franco Ordonez, NPR News.
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4: 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For 135 years, Cottage Health has provided healthcare services to Santa Barbara and surrounding communities while expanding facilities and medical programs to meet the region's growing needs. 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
5: Azar Nafisi risked all to teach classic literature to young women in Iran. 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
6: 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You tell them the truth. 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
8: Good morning. I'm Danny Eberhard at the BBC. Research by the BBC has established that foreigners from more than 40 countries are now known to have died fighting for Russia in Ukraine. At least 3,500 foreigners have died, the majority from North Korea, but also from African countries, Latin America, the US and Vietnam. Here's Olga Ivshina of our Russia service.
9: Russia is widening its recruitment efforts as it looks for new ways to replenish its forces in Ukraine. Researchers say recruitment has shifted from prison inmates to overseas volunteers seeking higher wages and more recently to labor migrants pressured into signing military contracts.
8: The World Health Organization has warned that a cholera outbreak in Sudan could worsen as conflict, mass displacement and the rainy season exacerbate a humanitarian crisis. The UN agency says at least 114 people have died since the outbreak was declared 2 weeks ago. And paleontologists in Thailand say a fossil found in the country's northeast is from a new species of dinosaur. The plant eater, Uragosaurus calasinensis, is thought to have lived 150 million years ago. Temezgin Debasai reports.
10: This creature had an unusually long neck and grew up to 20 meters in length. The specimen is part of a large fossil collection from a site first identified in 2008 after a local man discovered fragments that looked like serpent scales.
8: I'm Danny Eberhard at the BBC in London.
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7: You're listening to Morning Edition on KCLU. Good morning, I'm Russ Maloney. Dorothy, the Scarecrow, Tin Man, and the Cowardly Lion will all be in Ventura County for the next week. A local stage version of the iconic movie musical The Wizard of Oz opens tonight in Thousand Oaks. KCLU's Lance Orozco takes us behind the Wizard's Curtain to give us a look.

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0: 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Shakira is at it again with her latest World Cup anthem. She's just one of the international pop superstars uniting for the first halftime show for a World Cup final. We'll have a preview next time on Here and Now.
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7: 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I'm TV critic David Bean Cooley.

0: move back in there to refresh my memory, that series really did resonate. Coming up, critic-at-large John Powers reviews the new season of Sugar, starring Colin Farrell as a private eye with a secret. Quite a secret. 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
4: Two Santa Paula police officers were injured in a confrontation with the trespassing suspect, and a longtime Santa Barbara artist is leading efforts to create a national memorial in Washington, D.C. for service animals. 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
0: This is Fresh Air. The Apple TV series Sugar stars Colin Farrell as John Sugar, an L.A. private eye with the strangest of secrets. Its second season is currently being released and finds him seeking a missing person in areas of Los Angeles you won't find in the tourist brochures. Our critic at large, John Powers, says that Sugar has a strange, starry-eyed allure that he found irresistible.
7: Aliens from outer space come in basically two kinds. The first are murderous invaders that need to be destroyed. Think Alien or Predator. In more complex stories like The Man Who Fell to Earth or Arrival, the ETs don't come to wreak havoc, but to engage with our world, often discovering what it means to be human. The latter is what you get in Sugar, the seductive Apple TV series whose second season is now unfolding. Here, the alien, played by a terrific Colin Farrell, doesn't merely travel between planets, but between genres. He learns to be human by becoming a private eye in Los Angeles, or maybe a fantasy of a private eye, one who tools around L.A. in a vintage Corvette Stingray, sports immaculately tailored suits, and has a spirit so pure he makes Philip Marlowe seem sinister. Wrapping noir inside science fiction, or maybe the other way around, Sugar injects fresh feeling into storylines that have grown more than a little musty. Now, Sugar's first season was nearly impossible to review because its shocking reveal that private detective John Sugar is actually from another planet didn't come until episode 6, so late you couldn't intelligently discuss the series without spoiling it. In its final episode, we learn that Sugar is part of a team of aliens sent to Earth to monitor and observe, but they've been betrayed and must flee our planet to avoid being killed. Sugar stays behind. In season 2, cut off from his home planet, he's back to detective work. Where the first season's client was a Hollywood mogul, this new one moves us into the L.A. of the powerless. Sugar takes the case of aspiring boxer Danny Moon, played by Jin Ha, a Korean immigrant who wants him to find his missing brother, who has dangerous men on his tail. Sugar quickly finds himself faced with Latino street gangs and a dirty cop named Vega, played with menacingly placid amusement by Tony Dalton, who you may know as the psycho Lalo Salamanca in Better Call Saul. Clearly needing help, Sugar hires a streetwise assistant, she's played by Sasha Calle, and calls in favors from his scruffy police pal, slyly played by Shea Whigham. Naturally, there's also a mysterious woman, Charlotte, the wonderful Irish actress Laura Donnelly, who just as naturally has eyes for Sugar. Heck, he's Colin Farrell. As part of his interplanetary mission, Sugar has been ordered not to assimilate. Eat no meat, have no sex, don't kill anybody. But as the story progresses, with the amoral Vega looking unstoppable, and Charlotte coming on pretty darn sexy, we wonder if he'll be corrupted into violating those taboos. Here, you sense temptation coming when he first meets Charlotte in a bar.
8: Hello.
9: Hi.
8: I don't mean it as... Have we met before?
9: I don't think so.
8: Zurich, the sustainability conference, that wasn't you?
9: No, no.
8: My mistake.
9: Not at all. John Sugar.
8: Sugar? Like what's sweet?
9: I suppose.
8: I'm Charlotte.
9: Like the web.
8: Like the spider's web.
7: The late, great David Lynch said that what drew him into a story was a mood, a mental atmosphere he wanted to be inside. I get that in Sugar, with its riffs on genres I love, its undertow of City Lights' melancholy, and the way Sugar's alienness puts a spin on everything, from the heightened way L.A. is shot to his philosophical ruminations on existence. Sugar learned about Earth by watching old pictures like Casablanca. He's now a film buff. And one of the show's stylistic trademarks is to cut in clips from black and white movies that echo what he's experiencing in the story. Even when this technique feels a bit mannered, these clips remind us that Sugar often approaches life through the mythologizing of the Hollywood dream machine. Rather like us, come to think of it. It's one of the best science fiction clichés that aliens often possess more humanity than human beings. The empathetic Sugar certainly does, whether he's quietly washing the dishes for the grandmother of a murder victim, believing villains would go straight if only they could, seeing himself in L.A.'s uprooted immigrants and unhoused people, or reacting in horror at how heartlessly the dispossessed are treated. This city breaks your heart, he tells us. While we might mock a human detective for being so unhard-boiled, Ferrell wins us over with the subtlety and charm we expect from his performances. Deploying his charisma with great discretion, he gives us a Sugar who may look like a perfectly cool detective, but whose interactions have an earnest, awkward, off-kilter honesty that gives every scene an offbeat twirl. In fact, one of the very best things about the show is that, like its hero, it isn't cynical. Sugar lives in the elegant Hotel del Corazon, the hotel of the heart. And this seems just right. Far, far from home, John Sugar is a lonely soul, lost in space, but forever trying to do the right thing.
0: John Powers reviewed Sugar, starring Colin Farrell, now in its second season on Apple TV. In the new comedy film The Invite, an unhappily married couple invite the couple upstairs over for an uncomfortable and revelatory dinner party. On Monday's show, the film's screenwriters, Rashida Jones and Will McCormick. They're longtime writing and producing partners, as well as actors. Hope you can join us. Fresh Air's executive producer is Sam Brigger. Our technical director and engineer is Audrey Bentham, with additional engineering support from Julian Hertzfeld and Charlie Kyer. 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
11: Now that we've hit the midway point of 2026, it's time to pause and take stock of the year's best music so far. 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
12: Thank you. 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The agency says it's worried about screen time for kids. 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
13: To backfill that funding would be very, very difficult. 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
14: Emmy noms came out this week. And among the Knight of the Seven Kingdoms and America's husband Sterling K. Brown is Ariana Madix, cementing her rise from sexy, unique restaurant employee to the host of summer's hottest reality show, Love Island USA. The premise for those who don't know, 12 very photogenic 20-somethings, six boys and six girls, enter a villa in Fiji where they get into straight people shenanigans. Along the way, even hotter 20-somethings come to try to break them up, and viewers at home get a hand in what happens. The show is more popular than ever. It was streamed for over 2 billion minutes just in the first 2 weeks. But this season feels different from past ones. And it's not just because of all the toe-sucking. Coming up on Today Explained from Vox, what happens when the red pill goes beyond real life and comes for reality TV, too?
15: Live from NPR News, I'm Janine Herbst. President Trump says he's agreed to resume talks with Iran, but he says the ceasefire is over. NPR's Franco Ordonez has more.
16: President Trump says Iran's leaders reached out to his team asking to continue talks and that they've agreed to do so. But he says in a Truth Social post that the U.S. has stated to them, quote, in no uncertain terms, that the ceasefire is over. The U.S. and Iran have been trading significant strikes over the last few days, raising concerns about whether the two sides would be able to reach a final deal to end the war. Trump, who just returned to Washington from the NATO summit in Turkey, warned that more strikes were coming in retribution for Iranian strikes on ships sailing through the Strait of Hormuz. But he also insisted that the U.S. would not be returning to full-scale warfare with Iran. Franco Ordonez, NPR News, The White House.
15: In Houston, lawmakers are calling for an independent investigation into the fatal shooting of a Mexican immigrant by ICE agents as witnesses contradict a DHS statement. Houston Public Media's Kyle McLennigan has more.
17: The shooting took place on Tuesday in the district of Congresswoman Sylvia Garcia. She says the acting director of ICE told her officers went after the wrong person.
18: He confirmed that Lorenzo Salgado Aroja was not the target of the operation, nor was his brother, who was a passenger in the vehicle.
17: An ICE spokesman says officers opened fire after the driver attempted to run them over. Attorney Hugo Balderas represents two of the men who were in the van at the time of the incident.
19: They confirmed that at no point was there ever an ICE agent directly in front of the vehicle. They also confirmed that the shots came from the sides, not from the front, which is inconsistent, you know, with the ICE agent statement.
17: The local district attorney is also launching his own investigation. For NPR News, I'm Kyle McLennigan in Houston.
15: The Education Department is trying to reassure disability advocates about plans to move the agency's special ed offices elsewhere in the federal government. NPR's Janaki Mitha has more.
20: For months, the disability community has been on edge about the special education office moving to the Department of Health and Human Services. According to a recording of the call obtained by NPR, Kelly Rogers, who oversees that office, said the staff with expertise in special education will move to HHS, but that she would continue to oversee them from her perch at the Education Department. She promised that federal funds and oversight of special education laws would not be disrupted by the changes. Several advocates told NPR they left the call more concerned about how this move would improve the lives of students and educators. They worried the changes will make it more confusing for students, state leaders, and families to know where to turn if the rights of students with disabilities are not being met in schools. Janaki Mehta, NPR News.
15: You're listening to NPR News from Washington. Graham Plattner, Maine's Democratic nominee for U.S. Senate, is officially out of the race. The Maine Secretary of State says Plattner filed the necessary paperwork to withdraw his candidacy 2 days after announcing he planned to do so following an accusation of rape by a former girlfriend. He denies the claims. The Maine Democratic Party now has until July 27th to pick his replacement. Syria says it apprehended the people behind two bombs that went off earlier this week during a state visit by France's president. NPR's Emily Fang has more.
1: The bombs were set near the upscale hotel in central Damascus where French President Emmanuel Macron had been staying earlier this week. Syria's security forces say they've now arrested several suspects who they said were linked to the extremist group ISIS. Syria published videos of the arrest raids in Damascus's suburbs, but they still have not announced any leads in a separate bombing in a Damascus cafe earlier this month, which killed 9 people. While violence is overall down in Syria since the end of the civil war, a handful of deadly explosions linked to ISIS and sectarian attacks on Syria's minority groups have challenged the country's new government to provide stability. Emily Fang, NPR News.
15: In men's World Cup soccer, Spain beat Belgium today in Los Angeles 2-1 in extra time. That sends Spain to the semifinals Tuesday against France. Wall Street higher by the closing bell, the Dow up 149 points, the NASDAQ up 74, the S&P 500 up 31. I'm Janine Herbst, and you're listening to NPR News from Washington.
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14: It's Today Explained. I'm Jonquilyn Hill, filling in today. Brooke LaMantia writes about culture for The Cut, and she wrote a piece titled, "Is This the Least Sexy Season of Love Island Ever?" So, naturally, I wanted to ask her how a show about finding love in bikinis got unsexy. But first, for those who have never taken a trip to the villa, Brooke, what is Love Island?
23: Well, first of all, that's like such a beautiful place to be, and I'm really envious of those people's brains. But yeah, Love Island is a reality TV show that started in the UK around 2015. It came to the US in, I think, 2019. And it's basically just like a dating show where a bunch of hot young people go to a villa. They're cut off from the world. It's like as live as you can get. So they're there right now. So these people that we're watching are in Fiji as we're speaking, and they try to find love.
24: Yeah, toast to new beginnings.
25: Yes, and toast to hopefully falling in love and finding the man of our dreams.
26: I'm Trinity, I'm 22 years old, and I love love. So Love Island USA, find me my man.
27: I'm not gonna find my wife in a nightclub. I might find my wife at a run club or at a museum. I'm just putting it out there.
14: And they're trying to win money, too, right?
23: And they're trying to win money. But I feel like the money has never been, like, the point. Like, I don't know. It's such a silly concept. I get to the end every year, and I'm like, I forget that there's money involved because it feels so, like, afterthought, you know?
14: What makes this show, you know, work as a real I'm here to find love show versus some of the other dating reality shows we have out there?
23: I mean, I think this season is different, but in the past, I feel like it actually has been quite genuine because it's a lot of people coming into one space and all you're thinking about is, like, do I like my connection? Do I like this person? And so you can talk to everyone. And it's a show where you, like, The Bachelor, for example, it's one boy and, like, 30 girls. Like, that's crazy. That's never going to work. That's weird. So it's, like, this at least it's equal boys and girls. You're, like, thinking about who you're attracted to and then who you have good conversations with and, like, who you want to share a bed with.
28: I did want to ask you if you wanted to sleep together, if you wanted to share a bed tonight. We can cuddle or piddle for it, but we'll figure it out later.
0: Okay, yeah.
28: We'll figure that out later.
0: I'm not opposed to it.
28: Yeah, all right, cool.
23: There's all these different layers that make it more real when it comes to dating, as real as you can get.
2: All right, tell me about your family.
28: It's always been like my mom, brother, and I.
2: Okay.
28: And then my grandma, like, pretty much, like, raised me, too.
2: Oh.
28: So it's, you know, I'm just a grandma's boy. I love my grandma.
2: Grandmas are the best.
28: That's, like, my lady.
2: Oh, my God.
23: And I think that has, like, led to the success. There's people that are married and have babies, and that's, like, pretty good to me, you know?
14: Mm. You wrote a piece for The Cut titled, "Is This the Least Sexy Season of Love Island Ever?" Is Love Island no longer sexy? What is going on with my fun tropical bikini show? What changed?
23: Yeah, I mean, everyone's still in bikinis. Everyone's still hot. That's the thing. Everyone's hot. That hasn't changed. But I think the way that they've engaged with sex and with kissing and with, like, anything physical has really, really changed from old seasons. And it's not as fun to watch. It's honestly kind of gross to watch. And it's like, I don't need to see everyone kiss every single day because, like, they're being forced to in a challenge. Like, there's no genuine and, like, natural romantic and sexual tension left in the villa, it feels like. And that is where I think it's lost the plot, and it's, like, not as sexy as it has been. And it's never really been a show. I mean, people were having sex on the early seasons of UK, but I would still argue that, like, it's even that this feels somehow worse.
14: And for those who don't know, challenges are what they call essentially games they have Islanders play, usually set up like a competition with boys against girls or couples against each other. Can you say more about how the challenges were different this season?
23: I mean, the show has always been couple forward. You, like, couple up with a partner, you guys share a bed. And so it's always very like, what's going to happen in bed? Are we going to cuddle? And there's like a very clear thing of like, the couples will put the covers up over their head, and that means they're, like, kissing and doing stuff. But more and more, and especially this season, they have all involved, like, extremely heavy making out right away. So I think I was counting all the bombshells that came in, and they all started by making out with everyone, which is weird. Like, imagine you enter a villa, you're half naked, you don't know these people, and then you're like, I'm just going to stick my tongue down everyone's throat and see what happens. Yeah, it's strange. It's not a normal way to say hello.
25: Everybody gets to make out!
23: I mean, it used to be like every challenge would be like, okay, maybe kiss an Islander that you're interested in. And it would be like a cheeky little, like, let me do a slight little peck of this different Islander that's not my couple that maybe I'm intrigued by. And it was sexy and like low-key and kind of like flirty, but not like ass-grabbing, tongues everywhere, porno vibes.
25: What is your favorite sex position? Is it missionary, doggy, or cowgirl?
28: I love this game. I don't ever sit down with a girl on a first date and I'm like, my name's Sean, I like doggy style. You know what I mean? I'd be a serial killer.
23: And you're going to see who you can lick the longest, and then you're going to suck every single toe.
4: Finally, our prince will test out every girl's toes.
25: I was doing splits on the... I was doing splits on his head. I was doing back bends, and I even sucked a man's foot. Like, I've never done that in my life, let alone on national television.
23: And then if you win, you get to, like, jump into a pot of slime. Like, it doesn't make any sense, and it doesn't do anything for the plot except cause everyone to, like, feel that their bodies aren't theirs almost. Mm-hmm. Like, it almost feels like... Now you walk into the villa and there's an understanding that, like, people are going to grab you and kiss you and suck you and tickle you, and, like, you just have to do it and be okay with it.
25: Oh, sex, sex, sex. Ready? You have to do the feet. Feet?
23: Yeah, it, like, commodifies everyone's bodies in a weird way that makes it uncomfortable to watch and not as fun.
14: I think it's so interesting because on one hand, the show is a little more sexed up than it has been in past seasons. But Gen Z, which is the generation that's primarily on the show, mm-hmm. is having less sex than ever. I wonder how you think about that, like how you square those two things.
23: Yeah, I mean, I think that's always a sentiment that's interesting to me because I'm technically Gen Z. So I feel like I watch
14: your
23: the
14: people.
23: Show.
14: Tell me of your people.
23: I'm like, my people. I don't know. Like, we get this rep that we are not having sex, but I think it's just, it's because then we get on shows and we do stuff like this. And it's like, you've never even, like, you grab an ass like you've never even seen an ass before. And it's like, have you seen an ass before? Like, we need to think about these things. Like, there's like no, there's no, it's not shame. I will say, I think it was hard with this, and it's hard with criticizing this show, because there's a world where it was really like women weren't allowed to be sluts, men weren't allowed to be sluts. And I think it's really great that people are embracing like sexiness and sluttiness, and it feels like you can kind of do what you want. I think that's amazing, and I think people should live their truth in that way. But it's like performance art almost, in a way where it's like, we're doing this because we're on this show, but it doesn't feel genuine to us because we don't know how to have like a good sexual experience and a good sexual like connection. And so that's why I think it feels bad and it feels weird to watch. And I think it's also just because Gen Z is like, we're way more online. It's like less in person, maybe like dating apps, or you first see the exterior and then you have to like connect in person. But I also just think it's like people are, their brains aren't fully developed, you know?
5: Yeah.
23: Like, let's have a 25 plus show.
5: Yeah. I think of me at 22 and, oh, yikes, on a bike.
23: Right. And also, it's like if I was in the show and producers was like, OK, now make out with everyone, like I'm going to do that. But it's like I'm 21 years old. Like, give me some more time to think about how I want to show up in this world, because they do. I mean, everyone's watching. They're going to have a lot of influence. And like, it does impact young people and how they see dating. Like, I'm sure men are watching this, hearing Casey go,
7: I ain't going to lie, me and I ain't done. Grandma.
23: They don't deserve me. Like, these girls are high school girls, but I deserve college girls. And they're like, what does that mean? But I need to know that. And then they're going to see, they're going to be out dancing and see a girl and just like grab her and kiss her. And we don't want that. You're watching like your peers. And so it's almost like you're seeing like, how would my friends respond? And I would hope that people would watch the show and be like, okay, Love Island is a show and these people are on a reality show and maybe this is not how I should act, but you never know. And I think having especially the show lack like official and like verbal consent, especially when it comes to all the sexual things happening, like is a little bit jarring and a little scary for our future. I mean, it's like they're doing lap dances and grabbing butts, which I keep saying, but it's like there's no like, can I touch you? It's just like boom. And it's sure maybe the show, but like we need to realize that that is not how the world actually works. And I think because we're so invested in, because we feel so parasocial, this feels like an extension of our world. But there needs to be very clear boundaries between what is TV, what is entertainment, and what is like real life and real dating.

0: Brooke Lamantia. You can read more of her work at The Cut. Coming up, what can a show where people hang out in bikinis on an island all day teach us about modern dating?
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0: Today Explained, we're back with Taryn Finley. She's a culture writer who covers the intersection of identity, politics, and entertainment. I asked her what the young cast of this season of Love Island can tell us about the current state of dating and relationships.
6: There is a very well-known stat at this time that, you know, Gen Z is having less sex than previous generations. And, you know, we can tell, but we can also tell, you know, that, you know, they value and go about dating in very different ways. By the way, we are hearing these islanders talk to one another. Not to dive right in there, there's been a lot of discussion about, you know, the influence of the manosphere and red pill, you know, discourse affecting this season and how that has like been so prevalent in what some of not only the guys say, but also what some of the girls say, you know.
0: Yeah. How have we seen sort of that manosphere, red pill, pink pill stuff crop up this season?
6: Oh, girl. How much time do you have? Like, because I think what we, where we saw it kind of at its height was Casa Amor. For those who aren't aware, Casa Amor is kind of like the ultimate test for these islanders to go off and be introduced to new bombshells and test their connections with their original partners. And within Casa Amor, I think it became very blatant for a lot of people because we're hearing conversations, especially between Casey and Corbin, who are, you know, the among the two youngest in the villa of the guys, you know, talking about like...
7: I don't want to be mean, but I feel like TT and Parmita are like college girls.
8: Yeah.
7: And those girls in the villa are like high school girls.
6: Oh. And really demeaning and degrading the connections that they had.
7: Casa Amor is just... I don't know. The vibe is different. These Casa women, 10 out of 10.
6: You don't have to disrespect and degrade your partners in order to make a new connection. You don't have to say like, okay, well, you're not giving me kisses. I'm going to get kisses from these other women, and doing it in a very not only entitled, but also kind of like weaponizing intimacy way.
7: No more begging all night.
8: Yeah, I'm not going to be begging all night for no kiss, bruh.
6: And then again, like I said, you know, the women aren't you know, they are innocent in this. You know, we hear, especially early on in the season, talk of like, okay, I want to be dominated. I want an alpha male.
9: You're like a tall guy. Mm-hmm. I like tattoos. Like, who doesn't like tattoos? I need someone who's going to call the shots. That's my type
10: like
9: of
10: that.
9: That's my type of guy.
6: And it feels kind of like, okay, why are these 20-something-year-olds out here, like, trying to revert back to the 1950s rather than having their hot girl, hot boy summer in kind of a, you know, messy but also, like, ethically non-monogamous way?
11: If I got a guy that told me, I want kids, I want to get married, baby, I'll pop them out. How many do you want? I'll make a basketball team for you. If you don't like basketball, we'll do a soccer team.
0: It's a show that is raunchy, but its politics can actually be pretty conservative. There's this term that's been coming up over and over again this season, and it's the
6: lustful.
0: Word lustful.
12: You're doing this all because of lust.
9: No.
7: Intimate
9: lustful.
7: Or kissing.
9: I'm not lustful.
0: Like, being lustful is the worst thing you can possibly be. They accuse the boys of being lustful. They accuse a girl of being lustful. Like, people will use it as an excuse to kick people off the island. Do you think the conservative nature of the show is something that's been intentional by producers? Or is it sort of a reflection of where we are when we think about sex and love and dating in this country right now?
6: I think it's more of the latter, right? And I never would have thought, especially as a former 20-something who had so many lustful years, I just never would have thought that would be the crime on Love Island, right? And I think, kind of going back to what we were saying earlier, Gen Z has a very different view of sex. I just think that it is a byproduct of a lot of the manosphere talk that we've seen and a lot of the, like, love her to death. But, you know, we hear Lotto say so many times how her body count, she can count it on, you know, on one hand.
13: Anyway, body count so low, I might say I'm a virgin any day.
6: And, like, that idea has just permeated a lot of pop culture recently, where it's like, okay, like, you can be sexy and talk about sex, but performing the act and doing it with too many people or exploring with too many people, that is the crime. So unfortunately, even though the kind of aesthetics of whole culture is alive, whole culture itself, there is an attack on. I don't even know if I can say hoe culture.
0: You can say hoe. I don't think you can say hoe.
6: Okay, great.
0: Is Love Island a reflection of us as a culture, or is the show influencing us? Like, what direction is this going in?
6: I think it's like a circle. I definitely think we're being influenced by Love Island and we're influencing Love Island itself. And I mean, obviously, you know, as audiences, we have a say in what's going on. We're talking about it with our friends at brunch, with strangers on the train. Like, we're having Love Island watch parties. Like, I definitely think what we're seeing and how we're funneling our own experiences into these conversations shows how much the show is impacting us and is causing us to think a little bit differently about how we go about dating, how we go about friendships, what we prioritize, right? But also, the reason why we're even able to have these conversations is because Love Island has been built in a way, whether that is purposeful or not, to reflect all of that, you know? Like, I think that, and this kind of touches on your earlier question too, I think that it is probably at least, like, producers, like the high up executive producers, they probably do want to keep Love Island as apolitical as possible. But that is actually impossible. It's very impossible to keep the conversations around politics, the conversations around race, around class, around, you know, party affiliation and like, you know, where each Islander or each couple stands, you know, within their own community or, you know, as allies to others.
0: So with all that being said, why should people even watch this show?
6: I'm like, should you? No, you really should. You really should. I'm unfortunately addicted. I'm on the ride now. I've gotten my boyfriend on this roller coaster of a show. But I do think that a couple of things. So appointment television is back via Love Island. Mm. I think that that is important. I think that that is something that, especially in these crazy, crazy days, keeps a lot of people grounded, keeps a lot of people sane, and keeps a lot of people within community. I mean, there are folks who I haven't talked to in so long, but I'll post something about Love Island and like, we'll reconnect. And I think that that is probably true of a lot of people's experiences in, you know, discussing this show and interacting and engaging with this show. But I also think that there are some really good lessons to glean from the conversations that we're having on Love Island. Each season, we never know what we're going to get. And so being able to take a magnifying glass and look at kind of what and who is moving in society at large within this dating conversation, but also within like a communal conversation. And also to kind of like look internally, right? I mean, there are certain things that I've realized about myself, like, oh girl, I do that.
10: Mm.
6: And I think that in a lot of ways, like being able to watch this show and talk about it with people and also just kind of like see these, you know, people as avatars for better or worse, like does feel like kind of cathartic and enlightening.
0: That's Taryn Finley. She's a culture journalist who's written for the New York Times, Essence, NBC, Refinery 29, and more. Today's show was produced by Dustin DeSoto, edited by Amina Alsadi, fact-checked by Gabriel Dunatov, and engineered by David Tatasciore. I'm John Glenn Hill, and you can usually find me hosting my own show, Explain It To Me, which drops in the Today Explained feed on Sundays.

0: 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In the course of a magnificent 2 weeks, Americans learned why we should care about soccer and then were reminded why we don't. Join us for the news quiz that uses its hands. 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
2: This is Bird Note. Helmeted guinea fowl are sometimes kept as ornamental birds in zoos and farmyards around the world. But from Senegal to South Africa, where the birds are native, their raucous calls are a familiar sound. Helmeted guinea fowl are chicken-sized birds whose round black bodies are covered in tiny white speckles. In stark contrast, their heads are bald, blue, and adorned with a keratinous horn-like helmet on top. They're known for running about in social flocks, squawking as they go, perpetually panic-stricken about something. These are calls of alarm, warning all members of the flock that a predator approaches. In their native range, guinea fowl are favored prey of wildcats and martial eagles. Because they're also spooked by unfamiliar people, guinea fowl are often employed as burglar alarms on farms. Guinea fowl are related to chickens and pheasants, and like them, they lay a lot of eggs, up to a dozen in a nest. The chicks are cute balls of fluff that rapidly grow into gawky juveniles. Helmeted guinea fowl are easily domesticated, but they'll always remain flighty, squawky, birds in a panic. For Bird Note, I'm Michael Stein.
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4: So we technically always have power. 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
5: I'm Natalie Kitroev. 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
5: From The New York Times, I'm Natalie Kitroev. This is The Daily.
8: Is the Cuban government the Trump administration's next target, Mr. Secretary?
5: For the past 6 months, the Trump administration has been carrying out a maximum pressure campaign against Cuba.
9: Yeah, Cuba's going to be next. Cuba's a mess. It's a failing country, and they're going to be next.
5: That campaign has included an oil embargo, an indictment against the country's former president, and economic sanctions.
10: What we're seeing now is a whole new level of punishment.
11: Will you make a public commitment today to rule out U.S. regime change in Cuba?
12: Regime change?
11: Yes.
12: Oh, no, I think we would love to see the regime there change.
5: And as Cuba's oil has dried up,
13: island-wide blackout following
5: the country's blackouts have gotten longer and longer.
14: Cuba is a country running on fumes.
15: The country will run out of aviation fuel today.
5: And fears have grown about a spiraling humanitarian crisis.
16: The island nation's power grid completely collapsed today, leaving the country with little to no access to basic services like water, food, and medical care.
5: Cuba reported it had officially run out of oil.
17: Cuba's at the end of the line. They're very much at the end of the line. They have no money. They have no oil. Cuba's in its last moments of life.
9: I do believe I'll be the honor of having the honor of taking Cuba. That'd be good. That's a big honor.
18: Taking Cuba.
9: Taking Cuba in some form, yeah. Taking Cuba. I mean, whether I free it, take it, I think I could do anything I want with it.
5: Today, my colleague Lindsay Garrison talks to one Cuban about how his life has been completely transformed under Trump's pressure campaign and what the future holds for the Cuban people. It's Friday, July 10th.
19: Gustavo Torres Armas is 25 years old. He lives in a residential neighborhood in Havana, just across the bay from the Capitol Center. He lives in an apartment with his mother and father, and every day he commutes to his job at a contemporary art gallery in the city. He told me the pay is pretty bad, but he loves the work. So he writes articles about Cuban art on the side for real money. Gustavo thought the best way to explain this current crisis was to walk me through a single, typical day in a city under siege.
4: Yeah, so basically, I wake up early in the morning. Maybe I have water, maybe I don't. So if I have water, I can get ready like normal and go to the bus stop. And if I don't have water, I have two choices. So if I don't have water, it's more likely than not that I have some stored water, right? Because whenever we get water, we quickly store it and, you know, we're always prepared. But in the rare case that we didn't prepare water, I basically have to carry water. So I live in fifth floor in a building. Uh-huh. And if I don't have water, I have to go all the way down to the cistern. It's like
20: the water tank?
4: Yeah, it's like the building's water
20: tank.
4: Okay. And there's usually like a person in the building that takes care of it. So I ask him, hey, can you open the cistern? I have no water. And there's usually like not enough water to pump into the building, but enough water that you can throw a bucket and bring it up as if it was a well.
20: Okay.
4: So he'll tell me, oh, it's empty, or no, we have some. And if we have some, he will open the cistern. I will throw a bucket and I will bring it up to the fifth floor. And I repeat the process at least 5 times so I can have enough water for that day.
20: Have you ever gone down there and the person who kind of mans the tank says, we don't have any today?
4: Yeah. Mm. But in that case, we're just like, oh, well, I mean, what can you do? And just get ready with what we can or try to get ready in other ways. You know, right now, everybody here is struggling more or less in the same way. So if I go to my job and I couldn't wash my teeth, I'm going to tell him, listen, I couldn't wash my mouth in my house. Can I do it here? And he's to be like, oh, sure. And I just wash my mouth in my job. Mm. If I have water in my job.
20: How often would you say that you wake up without water? Like in an average week? How many days?
4: Out of 7 days of the week, maybe mm-hmm. 6.
20: Wow. Okay, that's a lot.
4: Yeah, it's basically never I open and have like actual water coming out in the mornings. It is a combination of, you know, we're in the middle of a drought. So basically we don't have, you know, the rains that fill the water preserves. And this piping system is extremely old. It's very fragile. It mm-hmm. hasn't been properly maintained since from the 30s, the 40s, you know, like wow. long time ago. And so another thing that affects this, and this is more relevant to the whole Trump thing, all of this water piping, like the pumping of the water, mm-hmm. needs electricity. So all of these things combined, you know?
20: Yeah.
4: And so after all of this, to get ready to work, I go to the bus station. Basically, in Havana, we have kind of like an underground tunnel that connects the main city with the rest of the city, right? That tunnel, you can't cross it by walking. And you can't cross it in like a bike. It's illegal to walk in the tunnel because the tunnel doesn't have the infrastructure for regular people walking. You can only cross it on a car, on a bus. And the problem is, since we have a fuel crisis and we have no buses and we also have no cars, how do you cross the tunnel? That's like my main everyday struggle to go and to come back of work. I cannot cross the tunnel walking. A little pause. But Cubans tend to exaggerate to make a point. So when I told you that we have no cars, it's an exaggeration. We do have cars. You will see cars. But it's very low traffic.
20: Okay, got it.
4: Now, the problem is that the only bus that we actually see, because, I mean, this is not an exaggeration now. We do not have any buses. Like, there is no public transportation. That system has basically collapsed. Since January, you don't see any bus. Never. So we have a bus in this side of the city. In Spanish, it's called the ciclobus. So the cycle bus is for bikes. It's basically like a hollow bus that carries the motorcycles and the bikes through the tunnel.
20: So this is the one bus that comes to that bus station?
4: Yes. That's the thing that I take every day to go to work. So when I get into the bus, the cyclobus, and in my everyday commute to work, it's like you're getting into the bus with zombies. The Cuban people look so drained. And again, I probably have looked like that at some point too. People are just so tired. You can see a lot of people with, like, you know, hollow faces, eye bags. You know, the woman don't wear makeup. And I'm not saying this to be like, to sound like women have to wear makeup or whatever. I'm just saying it in, like, you know, people just stop caring. And so that bus ride has a lot of palm trees and coconut trees, the grass, the rocks, and the sea. So it's a really pretty view. I really like it. And then you get into the tunnel, which is like darkness. And when you emerge from the other side of the tunnel, it's like walking through a portal. There is so much trash, so much trash. So after every block, you will see a huge landfill, basically. This is because there is no fuel for the garbage truck. So the garbage truck can't come and collect the trash. So we're just drowning in it. And in the part of the city where I live, it is very common to just burn the trash. They are also burning the trash in the city. And it's awful. It's so awful because you have all of these cramped apartments and very narrow streets with burning trash and smoke everywhere. And it is like this very pungent trash smoke smell. It stinks so bad. And it is actually, like, really bad for your health. But what choice do they have? Like, if they don't burn it, the trash is going to eat them. There are so many mice. There's so many mosquitoes. You know, Cuba has, like, a whole menagerie of mosquito-related diseases. Like, mainly chikungunya.
20: Okay.
4: We have a lot of dengue.
20: Yeah.
4: I mean, we just got out of, basically, a pandemic of mosquito-related viruses.
20: Uh-huh.
4: That, you know, it doesn't get reported because who cares about us? Keeping with the whole, my everyday experience, I take my little bus and I walk to my job. And my job is relatively close, so it's not like a long walk. So yeah, I just walk through all of these alleys and you usually hear, like, when you're walking down the street, Cuban music. You know, like salsa, charanga, reggaeton. Again, well, some people will tell you that, you know, salsa is not Cuban music, salsa is Puerto Rican, but the bass is Cuban.

0: I answer, but we have no tourists. We have like maybe one or two a day. Right now, we have no foreigners who are like another main source of income. Like there are some businesses that are very, very dependent on tourism that are like basically have been destroyed because of the crisis. And then at the end of the day, when I finish doing whatever I was doing at work, I have to do like the real struggle of going back home, because that's the difficult part, not going to work.
1: We'll be right back.
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0: So going back home, that's the difficult part, not going to work. So if I end work at like 5 p.m., at that hour, I just go to the bus station. But a lot of the time, there is not a bus in the afternoon because they run out of fuel midday. Or maybe after work, I decided, do I visit my friend or do I go to my house? Because, you know, it's not sure that I could get into the bus if I visit my friend now.
9: I see. Yeah, because you might end up stranded somewhere depending on the choice you make.
0: Yeah. And so there's people that I haven't seen in months. Like, there's a feeling that a lot of young people have that you're wasting your youth, you know, because you can't really do the stereotypical things that someone your age would do. But anyways, so for whatever reason, I can't get into the bus. I have to improvise. I will basically hitchhike.
9: Oh, wow.
0: So I go to the streetlight that is like in a very busy area, and there's usually quite a few people who are doing the same. You know, we are just there, all of us hitchhiking.
9: I see. And when you get home, what does that look like normally?
0: Well, my neighborhood is in a part of the city that has power all the time. It's not because some like important person lives there or whatever. It's because the electric system is underground.
9: Oh, okay.
0: So we technically always have power. That makes me like extremely privileged right now in Cuba. And I'm telling you this because there is people that wake up with no power, get ready to work, and they will come back to work, there is no power. I mean, my aunt lives in Camagüey, which is like, you know, a different province of Cuba. And on average, my aunt has 2 hours of light a day. But in those 2 hours, they are not like scheduled. And it has happened that she has been sleeping and the light suddenly comes at 2 a.m. And at that hour, she gets up and she starts washing her clothes because she has to take advantage of whatever.

0: $100 this fiscal year, says County Manager Sam Kroom. He's trying to figure out how to make up the difference. He doesn't want to cut staff or raise taxes.
1: Because people are struggling with inflation, struggling to keep up with what's going on at the grocery stores.
0: Instead, Kroom plans to cut back on contractors, delay purchases, and look for savings elsewhere.
1: We're doing our best to be as frugal with them scarce resources as possible.
0: Meanwhile, signs of food insecurity are growing.
2: Who wants to say grace today? Anybody?
3: Lord, we thank you. Lord, we thank you for our food. For our food.
0: Across the street, about 24 older adults gather for lunch at the County Senior Center. The meals are free, and staff say they've noticed more new faces as grocery prices have climbed.
4: It guarantees I get at least one meal a day.
0: 74-year-old Charles Perry says he comes almost every day. Although he receives SNAP benefits, he struggles to stay fed the whole month.
4: With the price of groceries so high, it takes a lot more of my SNAPs than it used to.
0: County staff say it's people like Perry they're most worried about. As a senior, he doesn't have to show work requirements. But if staff get overwhelmed, it could become harder to serve residents like him, says Kroom.
1: And if it comes down to simply, we do not have the resources or the money to do this, then that's the hard day where you have to tell people no because you simply cannot afford to help them.
0: He says he wants to serve residents, but at this moment, it's the county government that's in need. For NPR News, I'm Nick Della Canale in Bladen County, North Carolina.
5: Good afternoon. Coming up on 3:48 now, and you're listening to KCLU, NPR for the California Coast. I'm Dave Meyer. Thanks for being there. Scandals have always been part of politics, but the way politicians handle them has changed.
6: Politicians want to use scandals as a badge of honor to say that they've been fighting for the people.
5: This week, Democrat Graham Platner dropped out of the Maine Senate race following rape allegations. We'll have more on that coming up right after 4 o'clock on KCLU. Los Angeles Dodgers star Shohei Ohtani will miss next week's All-Star game in Philadelphia because of continued irritation in his left knee. The Dodgers added that Ohtani would not make his scheduled start on the mound against the Arizona D-backs tonight, but would continue to start at designated hitter mound through the weekend. And the team says that after the series against the D-backs ends on Sunday, Ohtani will have some interventions done on his knee to get ready for the second half of the season. KCLU programming made possible by contributing members and in part by Cottage Health. Northbound 101 at Arriaga Street in Santa Barbara got a two-vehicle collision, non-injury, but it is in the clearing stages now. Major injury collision. This is reported in the 2700 block of Gibraltar Road, again in the Santa Barbara area. In eastern Ventura County, Balcom Canyon Road at South Mountain Lookout Road, we have a solo vehicle crash off the roadway there. And northbound 101 at Johnson Drive in Ventura, look out for a tow hitch in lanes. Weather-wise, the high pressure is now moving to the east as we begin a slight cooling trend and head into the weekend. An influx of monsoonal moisture means the chance of showers or thunderstorms is a possibility as well. An extreme heat watch is still on track for early next week. Tonight's lows mostly in the 50s and 60s. Tomorrow's highs mostly 70s at the coast, 70s and 80s inland, probably some 90s as well. 69 degrees in Goleta right now. We've got 72 in Camarillo and it's 76 in San Luis Obispo. And we do have the heat advisory remaining in effect until Tuesday morning for many inland and mountain areas. On the next Fresh Air, we remember musical theater historian Robert Kimball and listen to the music he wrote about. He was the artistic director to the Cole Porter and Ira Gershwin estates and wrote their biographies. Kimball died last week at the age of 86, so join us tonight at 7 on Fresh Air right here on KCLU Public Radio.
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8: And I'm Mary Louise Kelly. One of my favorite things to do when I am packing for a vacation is to read fiction set in the place where I'm going. I start hearing the voices in my head, the accent, the dialect. I start tracking where the characters go, and then I pull up a city map and start learning the geography of my destination. And then it is so fun when I finally arrive in real life and I get to wander around and think, oh, that's the square where they had the chase scene. Or, oh, that's the cafe where she finally confronted him. Well, in a few weeks, I am headed with high school friends to Dublin. And so I have been tearing through Tana French novels. Tana French is queen

0: Okay, to Utah, where dramatic evidence in the killing of conservative activist Charlie Kirk has been presented in court. A week-long hearing wrapped up today. Charlie Kirk, you may recall, was shot while speaking at an event at Utah Valley University last September. Accused killer Tyler Robinson faces charges that could result in the death penalty. Sean Higgins with member station KUER joins us now from Salt Lake City. Hey, Sean.
1: Hi, Mary Louise.
0: So the hearing this week has been an evidentiary hearing, meaning the only thing prosecutors were trying to prove was they have enough evidence to take Robinson to a full trial somewhere in the future.
1: That's correct. They weren't necessarily trying to prove guilt this week. And it's important to say that Robinson has not entered a plea to the seven charges against him. Prosecutors presented over 30 exhibits into evidence over the last 5 days. That includes surveillance video from before, during, and after the shooting, forensic evidence showing Robinson's DNA on the rifle that was allegedly used to kill Kirk was also introduced, and probably the most damning of all, Mary Louise, text messages and statements from Robinson and his roommate and romantic partner.
0: And what was in those messages? Like, why are they so important?
1: So these were text messages between Robinson and Lance Twiggs, and they were sent in the hours after Kirk was shot. That was on September 10th. Prosecutors say they contain what amounts to a confession, and portions of those texts were read aloud in court by State Bureau of Investigation agent Brian Davis.
2: And then Lance replies, "You weren't the one who did it, right?" And Tyler says, "I am. I'm sorry."
0: And there were statements from Robinson's romantic partner, statements like what?
1: So these statements were from a video interview the prosecution conducted with Twiggs that was played in part in the courtroom. In the video, Twiggs detailed things like the nature of their relationship, Robinson's demeanor on the morning after of the shooting. And in the video, Twiggs said Robinson expressed regret the day Robinson turned himself into police, which was the next day.
0: So Tyler Robinson's defense attorneys were obviously sitting there listening and watching all this. How did they respond to what the prosecutors were presenting?
1: The defense has really been fighting the release of evidence at each step in this process. Their central argument is that if this evidence is made public at this stage of the process, it could influence a future jury before a trial would even start. And defense attorney Richard Novak repeatedly made that case this week.
3: With all due respect to the Kirk family, and with all due respect to the media, and with all due respect to the public, the number one concern in this proceeding is Mr. Robinson's right to a fair trial.
1: And it's important to say that District Judge Tony Graff has really tried to strike a delicate balance with what can and can't be shown in court because of that argument.
0: I imagine it must have felt so fraught in the courtroom this week. Just describe it.
1: It was really remarkable. Both the Kirk and Robinson families have been in the same room together for the first time. They were sitting on opposite sides of the courtroom. That includes Charlie Kirk's widow, Erica Kirk. Donald Trump Jr. also attended. Utah Senator Mike Lee was also there for part of the proceedings.
0: And Sean, when are we likely to find out whether this will indeed go to trial or not?
1: Yeah, so Judge Graff did not make a decision today. The next hearing is scheduled for September 1st, where the judge is expected to decide whether or not this does go to trial. The defense essentially successfully argued for a written briefing on the hearing after it ended.
0: That is KUER's Sean Higgins reporting from Salt Lake City. Thank you.
1: You're welcome.
4: Good afternoon. It's 4:18 on your Friday, and you're listening to KCLU, NPR for the California Coast. I'm Dave Meyer. 31 states have reported outbreaks of the intestinal illness cyclosporiasis, with dozens hospitalized. Prior outbreaks were linked to fresh produce.
5: A lot of times it's going to come from the water that's being used in irrigation of those crops. And so, you know, it's not an easy thing to get rid of.
4: More on how to treat and prevent the illness coming up right here on All Things Considered. Well, the Tri-Counties could see a bit of a show in the sky tonight. SpaceX is set to launch a Falcon 9 rocket from the Central Coast. The launch window from Vandenberg Space Force Base is from 7 to 11 p.m. The payload is 24 Starlink communication satellites. The reusable first-stage booster being used for the flight is a workhorse. It's the booster's 35th flight, and plans call for it to land on a barge off the West Coast. KCLU programming made possible by contributing members and in part by Cottage Health. On the roads right now, eastbound 126, east of Victoria and Ventura, got a two-vehicle crash into the center divider there, and they're waiting for a tow truck. Pleasant Valley Road at South Las Poses and Camarillo, a two-vehicle collision on the right shoulder there. Lanes are now cleared. Northbound 101, halfway up Quest to Grade, where we had a two-vehicle collision earlier. Southbound 101 is a slow go right now at Mission Street in Santa Barbara. Weather-wise, the high pressure is now moving to the east as we begin a slight cooling trend heading into the weekend. An influx of monsoonal moisture means the chance of some showers or thunderstorms a possibility as well. An extreme heat watch is still on track for early next week, though. Tonight's lows mostly in the 50s and 60s. Tomorrow's highs 70s at the coast, 70s, 80s, probably some 90s inland. Right now 69 in Santa Barbara, 72 at Point Magoo, 55 degrees at Morro Bay. And we do have the heat advisory in effect until Tuesday morning for many of our inland and mountain areas, at which time it will morph into the extreme heat watch. Well, today on Wall Street, the Dow closed up 149 points. We'll have more on that, plus all the day's business news coming up on Marketplace at 6:30 with Kai Rizdahl, right here on KCLU Public Radio for NPR 4, the California Coast.

0: Good afternoon. It's 4:48 on your Getaway Friday. You're listening to KCLU, NPR for the California Coast. I'm Dave Meyer. President Trump's proposed triumphal arch would stand well above Washington, D.C.'s legal building height limit of 130 feet.
1: The original motivation was really about the extent to which fire safety officials at that time could protect tall buildings.
0: But the White House argues that the limit shouldn't apply to federal buildings. That's coming up just after 5 o'clock here on KCLU. Apple today accused OpenAI of stealing trade secrets as it seeks to build its own hardware for ChatGPT. This is a major rupture in a partnership between the iPhone maker and the artificial intelligence company. Apple said in the lawsuit filed in a California federal court that the theft of its trade secrets was part of a coordinated pattern of misconduct at an institutional level by OpenAI. The two former Apple employees who now work for OpenAI are also named as defendants in the case. Let's check the ride right now. CHP currently running a traffic break northbound 101 at Springville and Camarillo in order to get a disabled vehicle out of the center divider there. Got a vehicle reported into the hillside eastbound 150 just west of Ramelli Ranch Road, about halfway between Carpinteria and Ojai. And Pleasant Valley Road at South Las Posas Road in Camarillo. We've got the two-vehicle collision in clearing there right now. And again, metal debris in lanes southbound 135 at Union Valley Parkway in the Orchid area. Weather-wise, heat advisory remains in effect until Tuesday morning for many inland and mountain areas. The high pressure is now moving to the east as we begin a slight cooling trend heading into the weekend. An influx of monsoonal moisture means the chance of showers or thunderstorms is a possibility as well. An extreme heat watch is still on track for early next week. Tonight's lows, mostly in the 50s and 60s. Tomorrow's highs, 70s for the most part at the coast, 70s, 80s, maybe some 90s inland. Right now, 69 in Santa Barbara, got 72 at Point Mugu, and 55 degrees at Morro Bay. Vinyl DVDs and CDs might be a vintage to some. For others, they're a way to fight subscription and streaming fatigue. This week on It's Been a Minute, explore the resurgence of digital media. Then on Wildcard, actor and writer Danny McBride on the challenges of making it in Hollywood. That's It's Been a Minute and Wildcard from NPR, coming up Sunday at 6 on KCLU Public Radio.
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3: And I'm Mary Louise Kelly. It's here, the big weekend at Wimbledon, and the singles finals are now set. After a long, actually historically long, grueling 5-hour and 15-minute quarterfinal match this week, Novak Djokovic lost in straight sets in today's semifinal against Jannik Sinner. He will meet Alexander Zverev, who took out all England club's local hero, Arthur Ferry, to reach the finals this weekend. On the women's side, we're looking at an all-Czech final tomorrow. Ava Wallace of The Athletic has been following the joy and the heartbreak from Wimbledon. Hi there. Welcome back to All Things Considered.
4: Thanks for having me.
3: Okay, before we look ahead, quick look back. I mentioned Djokovic, who is now 39, who's won Wimbledon over and over in past years, and Serena Williams, who also pulled out a racket and hit the grass again this year. How did she and Djokovic meet the moment?
4: Ooh, they both met the moment in very different ways and had very different times that they stayed on the court. But so Serena was really, she lost her first round match against Maya Joint, who was an Aussie who was raised in the U.S. actually, so quite aware of all things legendary Serena Williams. She handled herself super well in that match, and Serena looked understandably rusty.

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2: Check of the roads now at 459 southbound 101, just north of Victoria in Ventura. We have a two-vehicle collision now in the center divider. And on the Central Coast, a multi-vehicle injury crash, this in the 2600 block of the 227. NPR for the California Coast, 88.3 KCLU FM and HD Thousand Oaks, 102.3 FM, 1340 AM KCLU Santa Barbara, 96.7 KSYV Solvang, and 89.7 KCLM and KCLM HD Santa Maria, heard on 92.1 in San Luis Obispo. 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
5: EAC does not ever touch a ballot. 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It's not making the rules for how any American is voting.
6: President Trump cleans house at the Election Assistance Commission, drawing condemnation from Democrats and voting rights advocates.
0: It's Friday, July 10th, and this is All Things Considered from NPR News.
6: I'm Mary Louise Kelly.
0: And I'm Scott Detrow. Ahead this hour, the latest on a deadly ICE operation in Houston.
7: My clients will forever be physically and emotionally scarred by this killing.
6: Also, what's at stake for Iran in the U.S.-Iran standoff?
0: And as we gear up for another big soccer weekend, here is a question. How come the world's two biggest countries by population didn't send teams to the World Cup?
6: Our colleagues asked kids in China and India, do you even know there's a World Cup happening?
8: I got to know from you that there is a World Cup happening now.
0: Those stories and more are coming up after this newscast.
9: Live from NPR News in Washington, I'm Janine Herbst. Graham Plattner has formally withdrawn from Maine's U.S. Senate race less than a week after a former romantic partner accused him of rape. Kevin Miller with Maine Public Radio has more.
10: Plattner said Wednesday night that he planned to drop out, but the progressive Democrat waited 2 days to file the official paperwork. His withdrawal letter doesn't mention the accusation.